0: For Ben Gamla Jewish Charter School, a virtual school providing religious education. The board relied on a 2024 Oklahoma Supreme Court ruling for a similar case with a Catholic school. Now a judge says that rejection was discriminatory. Rachel Lazar is the president of Americans United for Separation of Church and State, which has joined the case.
1: We're directly funding with taxpayer money religious education and turning government schools into religious government schools.
0: If appealed, the case could wind up before the U.S. Supreme Court, which was split on a similar case last year. For NPR News, I'm Beth Wallace in Tulsa.
2: The robotic spacecraft that failed to rescue an aging NASA telescope has plunged back to Earth less than 3 months after launching. It re-entered the atmosphere overnight, bringing the $30 million salvage effort of NASA's Swift Observatory to a close. This is NPR.
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Love Letters. Benny Green on piano, Russell Malone playing guitar, recorded live at the Bistro. It's on Telarc. Andre Previn before that doing Topsy, and with Andre Previn, Mundell Lowe. Old friends indeed. I'm Tony Mowat. Welcome, my friends, old and new. A pleasure to be with you. Let's continue with Don Sickler and...

Terrell Stafford, and I Don't Want to Be Kissed. Yes, Mulgrew Miller playing piano, Terrell on trumpet. And before that, Ahmad Jamal, and I Love You. We also heard Diane Reeves doing Exactly Like You. I'm Tony Mowat. Always a pleasure, my friends. Let's continue right now with one called Pretty Girl. This is done by Andy Bay.

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7: Live from NPR News in Washington, I'm Ryland Barton. President Trump is canceling nearly $1 billion in spending approved by Congress. He's using a rare power to cut funding for immigrant services and diversity-focused initiatives. The Office of Management and Budget called the programs, quote, the most harmful government spending. Republican Senate Appropriations Committee Chair Susan Collins said that the action came without warning or consultation. President Trump and Chinese leader Xi Jinping wrapped up a state visit today. NPR's Emily Fang reports they traded praise for each other but didn't address fundamental issues.
8: While showing Xi around the National Archives, Trump told reporters,
9: "I think we had a great meeting."
8: Meetings with Xi went great. Trump also posted on social media that he will be heading to the Chinese city of Shenzhen in November to meet Xi again, and that Xi will come back to the U.S. in December for the G20 Miami summit. It's an ambitious schedule of in-person meetings between the two leaders of two superpowers. But left unaddressed this visit were ongoing frictions over competition in artificial intelligence and semiconductors and rare earth minerals. Nevertheless, at a state dinner this week, both Trump and Xi were all smiles and toasted each other. Emily Fang, NPR News.
7: The Supreme Court has revived, for now, a federal data system the Department of Homeland Security revamped into a tool to check the citizenship of millions of Americans on voter rolls. The tool has mistakenly flagged some eligible voters as potential non-citizens. NPR's Jude Joffe Block has more on the Systematic Alien Verification for Entitlements, or SAVE, program.
10: SAVE's a Department of Homeland Security data system. It's been around for 40 years. It was created so government agencies could check non-citizens' immigration status, and it used to be exclusively foreign-born people who were in this data system. But last year, the Trump administration did a huge overhaul and linked it to Social Security data so most American citizenship could be checked. It also made changes so states could do bulk queries and upload their entire voter rolls to find non-citizens or deceased individuals.
7: NPR's Jude Joffe Block reporting. An appeals court heard arguments today on whether to bring back to the U.S. more than 100 people deported to Venezuela last year. NPR's Nate Perez reports.
11: The Venezuelans were deported under the Alien Enemies Act, a rarely used policy previously reserved for wartime. They were sent to El Salvador's infamous prison, Secot, despite a court ordering the return of their flight. Lawyers for the deported men said the U.S. government violated their due process rights, as most of the plaintiffs were in immigration proceedings prior to being detained. But some on the three-judge panel were skeptical whether this appeals court is capable of determining whether the deported men could challenge their imprisonment in a foreign country. The case could be decided by next week. Nate Perez, NPR News.
7: From Washington, you're listening to NPR News. New Jersey's Democratic lieutenant governor has resigned after the governor demanded he step down over allegations of inappropriate behavior with women. Democratic Governor Mikey Sherrill gave Lieutenant Governor Dale Caldwell an ultimatum that he resign by the end of the day. Buildings around Nashville are lit up pink for 9-to-5 day in honor of Dolly Parton. Parton's home state of Tennessee is celebrating the new holiday to commemorate the singer's economic and cultural contributions. Mariana Bacchiao of member station WPLN reports from the festivities.
9: Locals and tourists alike are celebrating with fireworks, pink outfits, and a spirit of generosity. Downtown, Anita Travis takes part in a kindness pledge.
12: Dolly just really makes me proud to be a girl from Tennessee, and she taught me that I can do anything being from Tennessee, and my pledge is to give back, to be kind and give back. I just love her.
9: Garth Brooks' honky-tonk Friends in Low Places is serving up a cocktail called Cup of Ambition, with proceeds going to the Imagination Library, Parton's early childhood literacy initiative. And live music venues across the city closed out the workday by playing Parton's iconic workers' anthem. For NPR News, I'm Mariana Bacchiao in Nashville.
7: Pope Leo XIV has warned that a paradise of machines could undermine humanity. He raises concerns about AI, nuclear arms, and human rights during his visit to France. Leo called for reflection on life's dignity, urging AI developers to prioritize the common good. Later, he presided over prayers at Notre Dame Cathedral. This is NPR News.
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Andy Bay. And that's called Star-Crossed Lovers, actually. And the other title is Pretty Girl. Jerry Allen playing piano on that one. I'm Tony Mowat. Let's conclude things with Gene Ammons doing Lullaby of the Leaves.

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0: Good evening. I'm Jeff Bennett.
1: And I'm Amna Nawaz. On the NewsHour tonight, the Supreme Court allows states to use a controversial federal database to verify voter eligibility.
0: The Trump administration removes hundreds of thousands of people from the Affordable Care Act at a time of rising health care costs.
2: So there is fraud, and the administration is taking efforts to eliminate that. At the same time, millions of people, real people, are also losing their health insurance.
1: And Mexico's foreign minister talks trade agreements with the U.S.

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1: A life with impact in this moment and into the future. 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
1: Welcome to the NewsHour. The Supreme Court revived a controversial voter citizenship database today, just 2 months ahead of the midterm elections.
2: In the ruling, the court sided with the Trump administration as it looks to use the Department of Homeland Security's so-called SAVE database to review state voter rolls for potential non-citizens. Joining us now is Jessica Huseman, editor-in-chief of Vote Beat, which has been covering this issue. Jessica, it's always great to speak with you. So walk us through exactly what the Supreme Court did today. What can the Trump administration and states do today that they couldn't do yesterday?
3: That's a really complicated question to answer because of the timing of the November election. So the Supreme Court stayed a lower court's June ruling that blocked the 2025 modifications of the SAVE database that allowed states to use them to mass check people for citizenship status on their voter rolls. And so states can begin to do that. The problem for the Trump administration is that we are in a 90-day period required by the NVRA, which is a federal voting law that prevents people from being removed from the rolls ahead of a federal election. So while this is really going to be a sea change for election administrators going forward, I don't think voters will see any real effect right now for this election, given that parameter.
2: And this database, this SAVE database, it wasn't originally designed to police voter rolls. How has the Trump administration transformed it? And why has this become a central part of its election strategy?
3: Right, absolutely. You know, I think that people are really confused about what the SAVE database is, what's in it, what it was created for. And really, this is a database to track non-citizens or to sort of have an accounting of non-citizens in the country that DHS knows about, right? And that's a pretty clear distinction between, I think, what people think that it is, which is a magical database with every non-citizen who happens to be in the country living on it, right? That is not the list that exists. And even the lists that they're using have significant problems. We are seeing pretty bad mismatch problems. We saw that repeatedly in Texas, for example. So it's not a perfect database. And Trump has allowed states to use this to batch search people who are on the voter rolls. Previously, states could only search one person at a time. Now they can use it much more broadly. And the database is tied into several other databases that DHS maintains. So theoretically, it's a much more powerful tool than it used to be. The problem is that it's still returning a lot of errors.
2: Well, on that point, Justice Ketanji Brown Jackson, she warned in her dissent that states might cancel the voter registrations of at least some recently naturalized citizens. So how does an eligible voter get wrongly flagged by this system? And has that actually happened before?
3: It has happened, and it's happened frequently. We've reported about it in Texas. So I think that people assume that government databases all talk to each other and they automatically track you through your citizenship process. It does not, right? This is a database that is largely maintained by human beings who have to enter the information into the database on time and when required of them and as you expect them to. And we know from history that that doesn't often happen. I think that it's important for people to know that this isn't the last check, right? If your county chooses to use this process, if your state chooses to use this process, your county election administrator is still the one that is ultimately responsible for removing you from the rolls. And VoteBeat knows from our reporting that these county clerks tend to be much more careful with these matches than the federal government or even many state governments are. And they are doing those second level checks to make sure that people who are flagged are not unnecessarily removed in most cases.
2: Jessica Huseman, you make the confusing crystal clear. Thanks for helping us make sense of all this. We appreciate it.
3: Thanks so much.
2: And moments ago, the Supreme Court issued another ruling striking down the Trump-backed congressional maps in Missouri with weeks until the election. The order blocks a map that could have added another Republican district.
1: We begin the other day's headlines in Washington, where Chinese President Xi Jinping wrapped up a 3-day state visit that was heavy on pageantry, light on policy announcements. Trump and Xi met this morning at the White House for tea, along with their spouses. The event was covered by the White House press pool as it resumed providing TV coverage after a standoff over Mr. Trump's banning of 3 media outlets. He later took Xi to the National Archives to view America's founding documents like the Constitution. Mr. Trump spoke briefly to reporters about their nation's histories.
4: We're just comparing. Ours goes 250 years, which is great, and we're proud of it. But theirs goes 6,000 years. So there's a little difference between 6,000 and 250, but we're very proud of our 250.
1: Over the course of the visit, the two sides agreed to an extension of a trade truce. But otherwise, there was little progress on issues including AI, the Iran war, or U.S. support for Taiwan. The leaders agreed to meet twice again this year, once in China and later in Florida. Tens of millions of people along the East Coast from the Carolinas to Cape Cod could see flooding, rough surf, and high winds this weekend due to a powerful nor'easter. In some places, the storm's impacts are already being felt. Massive waves pummeled the Outer Banks and along Virginia's coast. High surf spilled into neighborhoods. Farther north, Ed Sheeran's Boston area concerts have been canceled due to weather. And in New York, beaches are being fortified. Transportation officials there say the focus will be on damaging wind gusts, which could top 60 miles an hour.
5: Right now, the wind is by far our biggest concern. The forecast is that the amounts of rain are, you know, several inches, but it looks like it's going to be happening over time. So the risk of those torrential rainfall flooding impacts is reduced. But we are hearing about the wind from the forecasters.
1: Meantime, Hawaii is bracing for Hurricane Nolo, which could become a major hurricane this weekend. The storm is expected to remain south of the islands as it heads west this weekend. But forecasters warn that Nolo will bring tropical storm conditions to the Big Island with up to 25 inches of rain and the possibility of life-threatening floods and mudslides. New Jersey's Lieutenant Governor Dale Caldwell stepped down today amid accusations of sexual harassment and ethics violations. His boss, Democratic Governor Mikey Sherrill, had given him until Friday to do so.
6: In my administration, we are committed to doing what is right, not what is politically expedient.
1: Sherrill was facing increasing political pressure after a law firm she had hired found Caldwell used sexually charged language and recommended someone he was dating for a promotion. He has denied any wrongdoing. Ukrainian President Volodymyr Zelensky says he asked President Trump this week at the UN to urge China's leader for help in ending the war with Russia. Zelensky told reporters he's still waiting on a response. In the meantime, both sides carried out new attacks. In Ukraine, officials say Russian strikes overnight and into today killed at least five people across multiple regions. One struck a residential building in Kyiv, killing a 14-year-old boy, while another hit this food warehouse, which is used by restaurant giant McDonald's. Meanwhile, in western Russia, regional authorities say at least one person died and more than 20 were wounded in multiple long-range Ukrainian strikes. Pope Leo kicked off a four-day visit to France by warning of the risks of artificial intelligence. He was welcomed at the Élysée Palace by French President Emmanuel Macron and used his remarks there to urge people not to lose their humanity in the face of what he called a paradise of machines. Leo also urged restraint against a nuclear arms race and spoke about the scourge of war in the Middle East. He then addressed an audience at UNESCO headquarters where he said the UN and other international organizations are undergoing a, quote, crisis of effectiveness.
7: In the face of these missteps, we must promote a virtue as rare as it is desired. Trust. Trust that differences do not necessarily pose a threat. Trust that sincere dialogue can bring about a greater good than what any one of us could achieve alone.
1: Pope Leo also led a prayer service at the restored Notre Dame Cathedral today, making him the first pope to visit since a devastating fire in 2019. On Wall Street today, stocks ended higher as oil prices eased. The Dow Jones Industrial Average rose nearly 500 points. The Nasdaq added roughly 0.5%. The S&P 500 also closed out the week with a solid gain. And grab your coat of many colors and pour yourself a cup of ambition. It is Dolly Parton Day. Millions are honoring the late country music icon on this September 25th, or 925, a playful nod to her hit song and film. From musical performances to movie screenings and much more, it's a day to celebrate Parton's life and legacy, including her dedication to literacy. Her Imagination Library charity has provided more than 300 million books to young children around the world. Fans are encouraged to mark the day by enjoying her songs, carrying out acts of kindness, or by wearing pink.
2: For Dolly, of course.
1: Still to come on the News Hour. An Iranian-American journalist remains detained in Iran after 2 years. We speak with his lawyer. David Brooks and Jonathan Capehart analyze the week's headlines. And a Syrian dancer reflects on his journey from escaping ISIS to the San Diego Ballet.
0: This is the PBS NewsHour from the David M. Rubenstein Studio at WETA in Washington, headquarters of PBS News.
1: Talks slated for Monday to review the U.S.-Mexico-Canada Trade Agreement, or USMCA, were postponed. That's a deal that President Trump struck in his first term and throughout in his second. While the trade war with Canada unfolds, Mexican leaders are taking a different approach, even as Trump had harsh words for America's southern neighbor this week. I spoke earlier today with Mexico's foreign minister, Roberto Velasco Alvarez, who joined us from his New York mission. Mr. Secretary, welcome to the PBS NewsHour. Thank you so much for joining us.
8: Hello, and thank you for the invitation.
1: So you and I are speaking as the United Nations General Assembly is coming to a close. As you saw, that included some searing comments from President Trump about Mexico. He called Mexico the epicenter of cartel violence. What's your response to those remarks from President Trump?
8: Well, what I can tell you is that in the past 2 years of the Sheinbaum administration, we've seen a decrease of over 50% of the homicide rate in Mexico. All the different crimes that we have in the country are also in a downward trend. So we're seeing excellent progress. This is historic progress. And it's the most important progress that we're seeing against crime in the whole region of Latin America.
1: At the same time, we should underscore there is still significant security challenges in Mexico. I know there's warring factions of the Sinaloa cartel in particular. The murder rate for women there is at the highest rate in 14 years. And as you know, the Trump administration has designated 8 Mexican cartels as foreign terrorist organizations. They're using that framework to justify and threaten potential military action. What do you believe? Do you think that this president might actually make good on that promise for military intervention in Mexico?
8: Well, what I can tell you is that we have a very important security cooperation with the United States. But this cooperation is based in the principles of respect to our sovereignty and, of course, also to our territorial integrity. And naturally, also to what we call cooperation without subordination.
1: I hear you saying territorial integrity. Do I take that to mean that President Sheinbaum has made it clear to President Trump that U.S. military action would not be welcome in Mexico? Is that right?
8: Naturally, there are activities in our country that only correspond to Mexican authorities. To have this is previewed in our constitution, and we have to respect our own laws and our own legal framework.
1: I'd like to ask you about the trade talks as well between the two nations, because that ongoing review of the USMCA or the US-Mexico-Canada agreement, those talks were supposed to begin next week. They were postponed. It's been reported likely in October. Can you tell us why they were postponed and whether or not they've been rescheduled?
8: There is nothing to worry about. We continue to work very closely with the United States Trade Representative. We continue to have conversations both in the USMCA review and about the tariffs that the U.S. has implemented. We've made progress. We don't have an agreement yet, but we continue to engage constructively on all these issues.
1: We've also seen Prime Minister Carney consider now becoming an associate member of the EU as a trading bloc. You recently convened a number of Latin American countries with your Southeast Asian counterparts to discuss trade. Is it fair to assume that Mexico is looking for other trading partners? You feel you may not be able to rely on the U.S.?
8: Well, Mexico is one of the most open countries in the world for trade. We have free trade agreements covering over 60 countries in the world. It is a normal thing for us to continue to communicate with these and other partners. But that does not mean that we will not continue to have a close and respectful relation with the United States, and particularly on trade, given that we are each other's number one trading partner.
1: I do want to ask you finally about the immigration crackdown in the U.S., because your government has said it's going to take legal action in relation to the deaths of 17 Mexican nationals in ICE custody or raids under this administration. I know you filed complaints with state prosecutors. You've sent cease and desist letters to detention centers. Has there been any response on the U.S. side?
8: Well, this is an issue that, of course, worries us very importantly. The human rights of our citizens in all of the world are one of our primary responsibilities. And of course, we're always looking for ways to protect them. This is a very important part of our dialogue with the United States. And in the case of the Mexican citizens that have died under ICE custody or during ICE operations, we have, as you mentioned, taken a series of measures. We have received an indication that there are ongoing investigations. Of course, we expect to have more information on that. And we will continue to make the case that it is extremely important to make sure that the conditions that led to these deaths do not continue to exist.
1: Mr. Secretary, 17 Mexican nationals have died in ICE custody or raids. Do you believe that the U.S. is committing human rights violations?
8: What I can tell you is that each case is different and there needs to be investigations on each of these. That's what we're looking for. And obviously, to have justice when there was any case that where there was any legal violation.
1: That is the Foreign Secretary of Mexico, Roberto Velasco Alvarez, joining us tonight. Mr. Secretary, thank you so much for your time. It's good to speak with you.
8: Thank you very much.
2: The midterm elections are closing in, and once again, healthcare costs, including loss of insurance coverage through the Affordable Care Act, are at the center of a political debate. According to national data, enrollment in the marketplaces created by the ACA dropped by roughly 3 million people this year. That's mainly due to the expiration of enhanced federal tax credits last year, and it's leading to an average premium payment surge of 114% for many enrollees. This week, Vice President J.D. Vance announced plans to cancel coverage for nearly 760,000 more people who get insurance through Obamacare, citing claims of widespread fraud.
9: We expect that most of these people are fraudulently enrolled, but we're going to do some additional verification on about 419,000 people. We're going to make sure that they're, first of all, legal residents of the United States of America. And second of all, we're going to make sure that they actually meet the income threshold requirements in order to receive these Obamacare benefits.
2: For more on what this could mean for those relying on Obamacare for coverage, we're joined now by Larry Levitt, Executive Vice President for Health Policy at KFF. That's a nonprofit health policy research organization. Thanks for being with us.
10: Thanks for having me.
2: So when Vice President J.D. Vance says this move will save taxpayers $2.2 billion and it's all aimed at rooting out abuse, what evidence is there that thousands of people were improperly enrolled?
10: Well, I think the reality is that there is fraud in the Affordable Care Act or Obamacare marketplaces that is mainly perpetrated by rogue insurance brokers who are either signing people up against their will or counseling people to mislead about their income or circumstances. And I think, you know, the administration's efforts to root out this fraud are legitimate. But at the same time, as you said, millions of people have lost coverage due to the expiration of the enhanced premium tax credits at the end of last year. So there is fraud, and the administration is taking efforts to eliminate that. At the same time, millions of people, real people, are also losing their health insurance.
2: Is there an appeals process for people who have been dropped from their ACA coverage? How does that work?
11: Yeah, there is. I mean, these are people who lacked a social security number or proof of their immigration status on their applications or on the federal data systems. They were given 30 days to, after being notified by their health insurer, to confirm their details. Now, we all know, you know, we all let mail pile up. We don't necessarily follow through on things. So these people got dropped, but they will have an opportunity to get back on if they legitimately are eligible for health insurance coverage.
2: We know that healthcare costs are a major concern ahead of the midterm elections. And according to KFF polling this summer, it found that 51% of voters say it's extremely important for candidates to address this issue. What is putting the most pressure on household budgets right now? Is it premiums, deductibles, prescription costs, all of the above?
11: Well, if you even back up a little bit, I mean, we've asked people, you know, when you say the cost of living or economic concerns are your biggest worry, and no doubt that is what is on voters' minds, healthcare and gas prices are the two household expenses that people are most worried about. So it's not surprising that people want candidates to be talking about healthcare costs. And it really is all of the above. And it's not just people getting coverage through the Affordable Care Act. It's you know, people in employer plans. That's over 160 million people. They're seeing their premiums go up. They're seeing their deductibles go up. You know, that's putting a crunch on household budgets. I mean, people are going into medical debt. There's over $200 billion in medical debt that Americans are holding, or they're cutting back on other household expenses.
2: What's making employer-sponsored coverage more expensive? What's driving that?
11: Well, you know, people blame their insurance companies, and there is certainly plenty of blame that can be put on insurers for the problems people have in the healthcare system. But the reality is, insurance companies are not the only problem here, and in fact, they're not the biggest problem. The vast majority of the reason that health insurance premiums are going up is that healthcare expenses are going up, healthcare prices are going up, and that is mainly hospitals. I mean, hospitals have driven 40% of the increase in healthcare costs in recent years. I mean, the hospitals are merging, they're getting bigger, they're raising prices, and that's a big reason healthcare costs are going up.
2: So what then is a viable solution?
11: Yeah, that's what elections are for, right?
2: True.
11: To see what the solutions are going to be. And the parties are far apart. I mean, you know, we started talking about this healthcare fraud that the administration has been emphasizing. You know, in many ways, Republicans and Democrats are talking past each other. I mean, Republicans are talking about fraud. That certainly can increase federal government costs. But rooting out this fraud is not going to help people struggling to meet their household expenses, including healthcare costs. Democrats are putting forward a wide range of proposals. You know, progressive Democrats are arguing for Medicare for all, a government system that would cover everyone. Moderate Democrats are talking about you know, more incremental steps, restoring those premium subsidies that expired at the end of last year. Restoring the over $900 billion in Medicaid cuts that Republicans passed last year, capping hospital prices. You know, and if Democrats win the House or even win the Senate as well, President Trump will still be in the White House. They may be able to get some things done, but they're not going to be able to implement their entire healthcare agenda.
2: Larry Levitt, Executive Vice President for Health Policy at KFF. Thanks again for your time this evening. We appreciate it.
11: Thank you.
1: This week marks 2 years that Iranian-American journalist Reza Valizadeh has been detained in Iran. For a decade, he worked for Radio Farda. It's an independent but U.S. government-funded Farsi-language news service. He resigned in 2022, returned to Iran in 2024 to visit family, then was arrested and sentenced to 10 years in prison for collaborating with a hostile government. He's now being held in the notorious Evin prison. I spoke with his attorney, Ryan Fahey, yesterday. So we've covered a number of cases of wrongfully detained Americans overseas. You've even worked on Paul Whelan's case in Russia, for example. But you say Reza's case in Iran is uniquely challenging. Why?
12: Well, for a number of reasons. First, Reza doesn't have any family here in the United States, and so myself, alongside a couple of organizations, have stood in to serve that role. The family would ordinarily serve as his advocate here in the Washington, D.C. area. That's first. Second, while I've had a number of challenging cases involving some of the U.S.'s adversaries, I've never had one that's, you know, occurred in the midst of all-out war. Certainly, including a prison that's been struck by airstrikes by the Israelis late last June, as well as very close to the proximity of war in the neighborhood of Evin prison.
1: You said Reza has a number of medical conditions that aren't being treated. He's gone on several hunger strikes during his detention. What can you tell us about his health today? What do you know?
12: I do know that he had a couple of pre-existing conditions. That airstrike I just referenced worsened them. Obviously, a missile striking the prison, he had to be evacuated. When I've heard his voice and those rare occurrences between blackouts and the war, he sounds pretty terrible, very raspy, labored breathing and the like. So I'm deeply concerned. And I'm concerned about the conditions within the prison, overcrowding, absence of food. He shared messages that diseases that had been otherwise eradicated are coming back, including tuberculosis. So it just paints a pretty grim picture all the way around.
1: I mean, the ongoing war in Iran, as you mentioned, complicates both his safety and his potential release. And I know he's watching that war unfold from the prison. You're sharing with us today, I should mention, for the first time, a new audio message you recently received from inside the prison from Reza, recorded in the last week. I want to share just a part of that here. Take a listen.
13: My two-year prison sentence pales in comparison to the anguish of families who've had to unzip dozens or hundreds of body bags in search of their loved ones. I could have avoided prison and enjoyed substantial rewards had I accepted the IRGC intelligence organization's tempting offer to entrap my colleagues and lure them back to Iran. Instead, I chose prison, and I will not beg for my freedom from anyone.
1: Ryan, why did Reza want that message to get out?
12: Well, I'll tell you, first and foremost, he's a courageous journalist. That's Reza as journalist from within the walls of Evin prison warning prominent Iranians, including Iranian Americans who live outside of Iran, against coming back to Iran. The economy is in shatters, and we know that Iranian political leadership is desperate to get persons living outside Iran back. And that's a stark warning not to come, to avoid the trap that was set for him. And, you know, that's the way he's spending his time rather than advocating even for his own release.
1: Can you say more on that? We've reported on a number of dual citizens who have been detained by Iran. Are you saying that there is a pattern you see there?
12: Well, there's certainly a pattern of Iran detaining outsiders, including American citizens. What I think Reza is referencing there is there's this desire to bring money back into Iran. Obviously, the war has had already an even greater detrimental effect on the Iranian economy, and he's warning those, you know, Iranians, including Iranian Americans, to not come.
1: Reza has been officially designated as wrongfully detained by the U.S. government. Just this week, we should note, too, there was a bipartisan group of lawmakers who sent a letter to Secretary of State Rubio saying that they're, quote, extremely concerned that Iranian authorities could take sudden arbitrary actions to endanger his life. From your conversations or what you know, do members of this administration or people negotiating with Iran, like Steve Witkoff, Jared Kushner, do they share those concerns?
12: Yes, I believe they do. The Trump administration has been engaged on Reza's case now since all the way back to March of last year when he was officially found by Secretary Rubio to be wrongfully detained. That puts this machinery within the hostage enterprise into motion. Second, the day before the war began, Secretary Rubio designated, using these new authorities, Iran as a state sponsor of wrongful detention. I've been all over Capitol Hill and at the State Department. I believe the administration takes the case seriously. What I want for Reza and what Reza wants for himself is for the administration to prioritize it in the discussions with Iran. We shouldn't wait until the whole war is resolved and all

0: Texas Republicans redrew the state's congressional map last year, making a bet that Latino voters who broke for President Trump in 2024 could be the foundation for victory in 2026. But as Liz Landers reports, in South Texas, immigration crackdowns and rising everyday costs may be splintering the GOP's new coalition.
1: Hi, good morning.
2: We meet Mario Guerrero at the entrance to his weekend escape.
3: My dad is a big hunter, and his dream was always to purchase a ranch.
2: A new family hunting lodge on the outskirts of Encino, Texas. Guerrero, who heads a regional builders association, says federal immigration policy is holding back local businesses like his that rely on immigrant labor.
4: The construction industry has been terrorized with these raids that are currently happening.
5: When you have fear and you can't get people to show up to job sites to do work, it affects the whole wheel of the economy when it comes to the construction.
6: Do you think that this area of Texas will vote red this election cycle?
5: Right now, if you're a Republican candidate, at least in South Texas, a lot of the people that I speak to, which are business owners, if you have the stamp of a Republican on you, it doesn't look very good.
2: At the ballot box, Latinos account for almost a third of the eligible electorate and 45% of potential young voters in Texas. Trump's share of the Texas Latino vote grew each time he ran, from about a third in 2016 to 55% in 2024.
6: Have you supported President Trump in the past?
5: Yes, ma'am.
6: How many times have you voted for him?
5: I voted for President Trump every time he was on the docket.
2: Last summer, Republicans counted on keeping their electoral gains with Hispanic voters like Guerrero as they redrew districts in an effort to win more seats in Washington. But a recent poll from the Cook Political Report and Televisa Univision found just a third of Hispanic voters in the state approve of the job the president is doing. Nearly two-thirds say they're less likely to back a candidate who supports his deportation policy.
7: Well, good afternoon, Texas!
2: Guerrero's congresswoman, Republican Monica de la Cruz, touts the president's efforts to secure the border and backs Border Patrol. But on immigration enforcement,
7: I have spoken with leadership. I believe that enforcement should be on the criminals and the cartels. I've said this over and over again.
2: That is not good enough for Guerrero. He is voting for her Democratic opponent, Bobby Pulido, this fall.
5: I told Bobby to his face, I'm going to keep track of what you're doing, and I'm going to keep track of how you're voting. Because we're expecting for you to vote in the best interest of your people, and not in the best interest of your party.
2: Pulido is a Tejano music star who left the stage to run for office and began turning quinceañeras into campaign stops.
8: We feel like we are inspiring a lot of people to go vote and be engaged that don't normally get engaged. So I really think people are more split ticket voters and they want to believe in the candidate. I think they're disillusioned with both parties, to be honest with you.
2: Engagement is the concern for Daniel Garza. He leads the Libre Initiative, a conservative group that courts Latino voters. His fear that Latinos might stay at home as races across the country are decided by fractions of a percent.
9: That rightward shift that happened with the Latino community, don't take that for granted. You know, we are almost transactional voters in a very real way. The Latino vote, you know, leaning it one way or the other, can actually define the outcomes of these races.
2: The Cook poll found Texas Hispanics ranked the economy as their top concern. That's what we heard at this homecoming football game in Floresville, just outside San Antonio.
6: Can you afford day-to-day things right now?
10: Yeah, with multiple jobs. So, I mean, that's the way a lot of Americans probably feel right now. We own a couple of businesses ourselves, you know, and have a full-time job. So it's very difficult, you know, so the affordability is really real right now.
2: Hispanic voters who spoke with us here had a favorable view of their incumbent congresswoman, Republican Monica de la Cruz.
10: Have I supported her in the past? I have, yes.
2: But this year, they can't. State mapmakers drew them and 60% of her current constituents out of the district, forcing de la Cruz to introduce herself to new voters. Both she and Pulido argue that winning over Hispanic voters in South Texas only happens if you win the pocketbook issues.
7: I know what a stack of bills looks like on the kitchen table.
8: I think a lot of people, especially in the Hispanic communities,

0: We don't come from generational wealth, so we respond a lot to an economic message.
1: For his part, Guerrero sees the economy and immigration as intertwined. He voted for a secure border and safer communities. He didn't expect indiscriminate immigration raids and the resulting impacts on the social and business communities.
2: I will launch the largest deportation program in American history to get the criminals out.
3: Even though Trump said on the campaign trail he wanted mass deportations, you're still surprised?
4: Yes, ma'am. Very surprised. I think that the enforcement that has been placed by this administration has gone way above and beyond that anybody ever expected.
1: It's a dynamic that could reverse recent Hispanic voting trends and reshuffle the odds of victory up and down the ballot. For the PBS NewsHour, I'm Liz Landers in Encino, Texas.
5: Chinese President Xi Jinping wrapped up his visit to Washington today after a warm welcome from President Trump and high-stakes talks at the White House. In the same week, Trump banned some journalists from the White House, citing reports he says threatened national security. Their access was restored temporarily by a federal judge. To discuss all that and more, we turn now to the analysis of Brooks and Capehart. That is The Atlantic's David Brooks and Jonathan Capehart of MS Now. It's great to see you both. Jonathan, let's start with Chinese President Xi Jinping's visit. He toured the National Archives today with President Trump before his departure. But when he first arrived, Trump literally rolled out the red carpet for Xi. There was a rare plainside greeting for the Chinese president, a lavish state dinner. At the White House, we know they talked about trade and AI and Taiwan, but there wasn't much substance out of those meetings. We haven't had a readout from the White House. So, look, experts tell us it's good that they met. It's good they continue to talk. If stability was the goal, was this mission accomplished on this visit?
6: I mean, maybe. It'd be great to read the readouts of those meetings and what they actually talked about and, you know, what plans they might have put in place for when they meet again. I believe it's in November in China. But it seems to me that President Xi came to Washington on very strong footing, in the sense that the president of the United States rarely, if ever, someone reported that it's usually for the Pope that the president leaves the White House to go greet a plane side on the tarmac. Mm-hmm. It's usually the chief of protocol or someone from the protocol office, and I know this because my husband used to be assistant chief of protocol during the Obama administration. And so it's one thing for the president to literally roll out the red carpet. It's another for him to do that and be at the airport. So I wonder, going into these meetings, who had the stronger hand? And it's quite sad that I can't say, you know, the United States, you know, really went in there and, you know, argued hard on AI, Ukraine, Iran, trade. Mm-hmm. There's a whole host of things to talk about, and I have no confidence that the United States is in a better position now than before President Xi got here.
5: So, David, Jonathan is articulating some concerns we heard from other regional watchers and experts. They say the pageantry and the fanfare has them believing that the U.S. is treating its adversaries better than it's treating its allies. How do you see it?
7: Well, that is the most important relationship in the world right now. So I'm sort of glad Trump went out there and met him at the airport. I, you know, standing up on there on the other side of TSA with a name card. <sort of thing. laughs> But I, like Jonathan, I worry that this is all just a spectacle. And then this is the problem with the no Trump policy process. This is the most important relationship. And yet, are we making progress on trade? Are we making progress on economy? Are we making progress in Taiwan? And to me, the most urgent issue is AI. We only regulate AI if China and America come together and issue some joint regulations. And yet, I'm very dubious we're going to be able to do that. And the independent journalist Eric Thompson did some reporting on this, and he wanted to know what in the Chinese community, what are they thinking about AI? Are they as alarmed as we are? And the answer tends to be no. The Chinese scientists and the Chinese community is not as interested in AGI, artificial general intelligence, as we are, and they're not as much freaked out about it They're also not as freaked out about it as recursive self-improvement, which is that when the bots begin to train themselves, that's when they really get out of control. And I think since the Hugging Face thing, that's what Americans are really concerned about. Apparently, the Chinese community is not as worried about that. And so we may not only be a leadership thing. It may be the two communities are not seeing the situation in the same way. And if we don't get together on AI, in my view, that's tremendously bad news for the world.
5: I also want to underscore, Jonathan, this was the same week that President Trump banned reporters from three outlets, CNN, Politico, and your outlet, right, MS Now, from the White House. He said White House access is a privilege. He cited national security concerns. They sued. A judge sided with them. I believe some still had trouble getting back into the White House on Thursday morning. But Peter Baker of The New York Times called it a surreal week in Washington. He wrote this: the president of the United States barred American reporters because he labeled them a threat to national security, while welcoming Chinese reporters who answer to the communist dictatorship in Beijing. How did you look at all this?
6: Everything is upside down, Amna. Covering the White House, access to the White House, is a right. It is a public facility. The press is the only profession protected in the Constitution because of our role of informing the citizenry. And so this is another example of the president sort of warping what it means to be in the White House, to be president of the United States. Our journalists, all journalists, should be there. And I was actually very heartened to see the White House press pool leave, excuse me, in solidarity. So, and I'm glad that our network, CNN, Politico, and others pushed back against this. But the other thing that I found fascinating is that the president chose to pick this fight with the press in probably one of the most consequential weeks for him in his presidency. He had the unveiling of his new helipad that he would have loved to have had pool coverage. Then he went to New York for the United Nations General Assembly, and no press pool around him to chronicle him being a leader on the world stage. Then he comes back for the state visit of President Xi. Now, there was some maneuvering and, you know, reporters got back, but this is a president who lives on television. He's watching it. He wants to see himself on it. And this is a moment. This was a moment when pictures, television would have been supreme for him. And this was just a cell phone, what he did.
5: David, how did you look at this? We should note Trump at one point praised the Chinese-controlled press as the friendliest press as well. Did that split-screen moment strike you?
7: Yeah, I'm sure he'd love to have a state-controlled press in this country just as much. Jonathan mentioned it's our house. It's not his house. And so the public should have a right to choose. And then most importantly, this is a democracy. You have to have some respect for the people. And if people want to watch MS Now or CNN or anybody else, and you want to talk to the people, you got to have those outlets. And so it's just ridiculous and outrageous that he would ban these places. But if I could vent one pet peeve about us, starting in 2015, we in the mainstream media learned that if you bash Donald Trump, the clicks go up, the ratings go up. It became the business model. And I'm not saying we played it straight, we do our job, but it's become the business model. And we get to go, or at least to dinners, sometimes off the record dinners, between journalists, columnists, and politicians. And I would say over the last 2 years, used to be when you were at a dinner, an off the record dinner with a Democratic politician, there was distance between the journalists and the Democrats, because they're politicians. Our job is to keep some distance. In my view, at many places and many of the dinners I've been to, there's no distance anymore. And that is a problem for the media. And that is our problem. We've got to reestablish some distance from the Democratic Party. These are people we cover. They're not people we root for. They're not people we're spin doctors for. They're people we cover. And I do think we have done a not ultimately excellent job at maintaining as much distance from the Democrats as we keep from the Republicans.
5: There's a whole lot there. I hope to unpack in more conversations. I know we need to talk about this a lot more. But before both of you go, I do want to put to you some of the new findings from our new PBS News NPR Marist poll that was out this week. We saw some expected divides there when it comes to how people are voting for their congressional members. A lot of MAGA Republicans saying they're voting to support Trump, Democrats voting to oppose him. Jonathan, it was the independents number that struck me. More than half of independents said they're planning to cast their congressional vote to oppose the president. And when we asked about the issue specifically, Democrats now have the advantage on every issue we asked about. That includes the economy and immigration. What do you take away from that?
6: Well, the president said in South Carolina a few weeks ago to his supporters, you know, pretend I'm on the ballot. Just pretend I'm on the ballot. And we've seen poll after poll after poll, including this one most starkly, that, yeah, people think that he is on the ballot. And they don't like what they see, and they're letting the pollsters know.
5: David, we've got about 30 seconds left. I'll give you the last word here. What do you take from these numbers? Yeah.
7: Three quick lessons. First, when the electorate turns against the party at power at the last minute, it tends to turn really hard, way more than the polling shows. And that's what's happening, turning against Donald Trump. Second, when the economy is bad 6 months out, it's bad for the president, and that's what's happened. And finally, you look at Texas. Tallarico is doing really well. You look at Michigan, Al-Said is doing really well. I think we're looking at a wave.
5: David Brooks, Jonathan Capehart, great to see you both. Thank you so much.
6: Thanks.

0: You're about to meet a ballet dancer of unusual grace and grit. Ahmad Judah was born stateless in a Palestinian refugee camp in Damascus, Syria. He's traveled far since on the power of his dreams.
1: We recently met him at his new home in San Diego. After surviving a traumatic childhood, much of Syria's civil war, and constant threats of execution by ISIS, here he is to tell his own story.
2: Living my life as a stateless refugee taught me that the concept of home is the way you feel. So for me, my body is my home. Wherever I go, wherever I dance, it is home. And I learned how to belong. My name is Ahmad Judeh. I am a dancer. I was born in Syria, in a refugee camp for stateless refugees in Damascus, Syria. Stateless means you don't have a nationality and you don't have an ID or rights. Growing up in a camp was a bit challenging. I wanted to become a dancer after I saw dance for the first time. The girls' school were performing ballet. I was 8 years old. I brought dance home, but secretly first, I was like going to my room, locking the door, and just like dance by myself. Until my mother found out, she told me this was ballet, and she gave me my first stretching exercises. Since then, I just love ballet. But my father had a different idea. He used to beat me up and he used to tell me, you have one choice, study or dance. And my response to him was, it's dance or die. So he could not accept that. And when we left the house and me and my mom and my brother and sister, I felt always guilty and I felt like I broke the family, and it was just dark and everything was falling apart around me. I was 17. I tried to take my own life, and that was very hard. But being in that moment, it taught me a lot. It taught me how I could be my own person. Like, why do I have to die if I don't? Why don't I just live my own life the way I want? I used to teach children dance in Syria and in Europe. I love teaching dance, but especially in Syria and refugee camps where these children, they don't have parental care. They are disprivileged children. When I was a refugee little kid, I was dreaming of someone to come teach me something. I just wanted to be this person that I dreamed of having when I was a child. In Syria, when I used to give children dance classes, especially in the SOS children villages, I received these threats a lot, but still I went there. When the war has started in Syria and all these extremists came to the country, I was still dancing and I was a principal in the company in my posters all over the city, in theaters and on TV. These extremists knew about me and they wanted my head. So they used to send me threats to my phone, post my pictures on Facebook. But what bothered me most was when they used to call from anonymous numbers and just say that they want to cut my head. I decided to take a tattoo on my neck, says dance or die, because I wanted to carry my life on my neck. I live the way I want, or I don't want this life. Dance took me to Amsterdam, and I worked with the Dutch National Ballet who brought me from Syria, and they saved my life literally 10 years ago. But the country I was born in, they still don't like me. They still don't like that I am a free person who is Pride ambassador for Amsterdam Pride, who is a dancer who's performing almost everywhere. So dance brought me to Amsterdam, but love brought me to San Diego. I came here following my heart, and of course, wherever I go, I look for my artistic home. I found this company, Golden State Ballet, and since then, I learned that dreams can still be true. So this year, I also performed in an opera, actually world premiere opera called Gilgamesh. Gilgamesh is a leader, and he decided to be a brutal leader for his people. The gods want to change him, so they created Enkidu, who's a companion for him. So Gilgamesh found love, and love changed him. His love for his friend made him become a better leader. I think that's a message for our leaders in the world. Maybe that's the answer. I don't think anyone in the world who feels loved would hurt anybody else. So try to love yourself so you can love others, and try to find your own freedom within so you can accept other people's freedom.
0: Be sure to tune into Washington Week with The Atlantic later tonight, right here on PBS. Jeffrey Goldberg and his panel assess President Trump's power over Washington with the midterm elections just weeks away.
1: Well, at the UN this week, Secretary of State Marco Rubio joined others warning that Russia's war on Ukraine could spread. This week on Compass Points, Nick Schifrin speaks with former ambassadors about those concerns.
3: If Rubio is concerned about this war metastasizing, then we should stop it. Okay, that should
4: he
3: be
4: he says
3: the
4: he's
3: lesson.
4: Trying. And
3: no,
4: that's what he says.
3: We're not trying.
4: Right.
3: This war is happening because Vladimir Putin has decided to try to take over Ukraine and subjugate it as part of a Russian empire. He's not going to stop, so we have to stop him. And Ukraine is leading the edge here. They are ready to do this. They need support, and we could have ended this 3 years ago. We could have ended it 2 years ago. We should still do it now, especially if we're worried about it getting bigger.
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0: And that is the NewsHour for tonight. I'm Jeff Bennett.
1: And I'm Amna Nawaz. 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
5: I'm Dr. Anthony Lizerwitz, and this is Climate Connections. Hurricane Helene was 2 years ago, but for many, the mental and emotional impact of the storm is ongoing.
6: We knew when this storm hit that this would have devastating impacts, not only immediately, but months and years following.
5: Jennifer First is an assistant professor at the University of Missouri. Several months after the storm, she surveyed about 700 people from counties that experienced some of the most severe rainfall. 35% had symptoms of moderate to severe PTSD, and more than a quarter had symptoms of moderate to severe depression. Rates were higher for people who had experienced more severe flood impacts and who faced additional stressors in the storm's aftermath.
6: So, were they still struggling with getting into housing? Were they still struggling with repairs to their housing? Were they struggling financially?
5: And rates were lower for people with greater social resources, including support from family, friends, and community networks. The results underscore the mental and emotional toll of living through a severe disaster and suggest that helping people access financial and social support can ease at least some of that burden. Climate Connections is produced by the Yale Center for Environmental Communication. To learn more about climate change, visit climateconnections.org.
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12: Live from NPR News, I'm Dale Willman. The Supreme Court has blocked the use of a Missouri congressional map backed by President Trump. It's a setback to Republican efforts to keep control of the House of Representatives. St. Louis Public Radio's Jason Rosenbaum reports.
13: The High Court stayed an appeals court decision that required Missouri to use a map aimed at ousting Democratic Congressman Emanuel Cleaver. Instead, Missouri voters will use congressional lines passed 4 years ago that include a safe seat for Cleaver. Missouri Republicans targeted Cleaver at the behest of Trump to prevent the GOP from losing control of the House. But redistricting opponents gathered enough signatures to prevent the Trump-backed map from going into effect. Republicans hold a slim majority in the U.S. House, so barring any more rulings in what has been a process with many turns, the ruling could help Democrats win control of the chamber. For NPR News, I'm Jason Rosenbaum in St. Louis.
12: The number of U.S. troops who've died or been wounded in the Iran war continues to rise. As NPR's Quill Lawrence reports, 19 service members have now died and 861 others have been wounded.
0: 18 U.S. troops have died in combat since the war began in February, and this week the Army announced an additional officer died, not in combat, after she fell ill on a flight toward the region. The number of wounded in action has also crept up, including a number of traumatic brain injuries that can take weeks to diagnose. The Pentagon has said that most of the wounded have been able to return to duty. The strain of long deployments is also taking a toll. While President Trump initially and repeatedly said the war would be over in days or weeks, it has included a record-breaking 9 months at sea for the Abraham Lincoln Carrier Group, which is now en route home. The Navy confirmed this week that at least 8 sailors attempted suicide during that tour. Quill Lawrence, NPR News.
12: A powerful nor'easter is expected to hit parts of the East Coast this weekend with heavy rain and high winds. Ocean State Media's David Wright has more from Rhode Island.
14: Nor'easters tend to be winter events here in New England. It's a storm much like a hurricane, except that it doesn't come up from the tropics. This one is forecast to linger for days. Sean Lacey, town manager in Westerly, Rhode Island, is urging residents to batten down the hatches.
15: You're going to get a lot of rain. You're going to get wind. If you have outside patios, furniture, try and secure it or bring it inside. Do everything you can to secure the items in your yard as you would any other type of wind event storm.
14: Power outages are expected, too, as gale-force winds topple trees. Fall foliage hasn't really begun yet, so those trees, full of leaves, are even more vulnerable to the storm. For NPR News, I'm David Wright in Westerly, Rhode Island.
12: A drop in oil prices helped to calm Wall Street on Friday. The Dow Jones Industrial Average closed up 0.93%. The NASDAQ closed up 0.48%. 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The U.S. is ending funding for Zimbabwe's health programs next week after the country rejected a U.S. deal that required the country to share sensitive health data. The country has been a major recipient of U.S. health aid for HIV, tuberculosis, and malaria programs. There are concerns that the country will be unable to independently replace that funding. New polls out this week paint a mixed picture of how people feel about AI. As NPR's Windsor Johnston reports, the surveys come as calls continue from industry leaders to slow development of the rapidly changing technology.
16: A new Reuters Ipsos poll found 73% of Americans worry that AI companies are not doing enough to prevent serious harm. Harvard Medical School psychologist Luana Marquez says those concerns make sense, but people need a way to stay informed about the risks of AI without getting overwhelmed by every warning.
17: I think you're looking at data in a balanced way, trying to take emotions out, and not drinking out of a fire hose. I think if you're every day and go, what's happening to AI today? You're basically activating that threat in your brain.
16: In a separate Gallup poll, 34 out of 37 countries surveyed said they feel optimistic about AI, but 3 out of 4 Americans told Gallup AI worries them. Windsor Johnston, NPR News.
12: The Irish band U2 is back in school today. They surprised students at Mount Temple Comprehensive School in Dublin with a 7-song concert. The band was formed at the school 50 years ago. Lead singer Bono joked with the students, saying the band had escaped from the science lab. The visit was a promotion for the band's newest album. I'm Dale Willman, NPR News.
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10: 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Good afternoon, everyone. Joe Yezek and Emily Anderson coming to you with another brand spanking new version of Beyond Broadway.
19: That's right. Today we are looking at some brand new music that is out there. So I want to make sure that you always stay abreast of everything that's going on in the theater scene on the Great White Way. So there's a lot of new recordings coming out right now, and we wanted to make sure that you had a chance to hear them. So we have music later this hour coming up from Schmigadoon and The Lost Boys, among others. So, Joe, I think you said that you had to buy all of this music new for this show. So this is all stuff our listeners haven't heard through this production yet.
10: Yeah, when I was looking through your lineup, it's like, okay, which songs do we have into the system already? And yet one. We had one, which is actually great. I like it when we do play music that people haven't heard from before.
19: Yeah, and there's also some shows on the West End that are being produced right now. And the soundtrack for 13 Going on 30 just was released recently as well. So that's, of course, based on the movie of the same name with Jennifer Garner. So we'll get to all of that in just a little while. But before we get to all of that music, we have three numbers coming up from one of our favorites, or at least one of my favorites, Sutton Foster, who's going to be at the Wharton Center next weekend for a concert. And I can't recommend it enough. We got a chance to see her when she came to the Center for the Arts several years ago now, and she's a great performer. She's certainly someone that, like, when you see her live, it all makes sense. You're like, oh, she has something super special. So highly recommend her concert at the Wharton Center next weekend. But we have three numbers coming up for you from Sutton Foster. From the 2008 Broadway cast recording of Shrek with Saginaw's own Brian D'Arcy James, we have Sutton Foster with I Think I Got You Beat. Just before that, from the 2022 cast recording of Music Man, we have My White Knight. But first, from the 2025 cast recording of Once Upon a Mattress, one of my very favorite shows, it's based on the story of the Princess and the Pea, this is Sutton Foster with Shy.
20: Anyway, you asked for a princess. Here I am. Who's the lucky guy?

0: At your age, if you don't mind my asking, what kind of a white knight do you expect to come riding along?
1: Well, I'm not waiting for Luther Greiner, who backs me into the ancient history shelf every time he comes into the library.
0: He does?
1: Or Ed Gamage and that buggy of his with the removable back seat.
0: Oh.
1: But I'm not waiting for a knight in shining white armor, either. All I want is a plain man, a modest man, a quiet man, a straightforward and honest.

0: railroad conductor or any other charmer, either of me or of anybody else.
1: Are you finished?
0: No. Chautauqua Advance Agent, no. Vaudevillian, no. Depot telegrapher. I'm not dazzled over any such a kind of fascinating flame.
1: I'll be inside when you come to your senses.
0: All I want is a plain man, a modest man, a quiet man, a straightforward and

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And if occasionally he ponder what makes Shakespeare and Beethoven great, him I could love till I die.

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1: There are things you don't know, you know, about me, about how rough I had it.
2: What, in that cushy tower of yours?
1: Cushy? Are you kidding?

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I'm just saying, A for effort, thanks for playing. Sad to see a princess suffer, but I had it rougher. Like that time a mob with torches burned my britches. See the scorches, you're just whiny. I had a flaming hiney. As I fled, I had to wonder, if I were torn asunder, would an ogre go to heaven? Did I mention I was seven? So I think I got you beat. I think I got you beat. Yeah.

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0: From the 2008 original cast of Shrek, that was Brian D'Arcy James and Sutton Foster with one of my favorite songs of Sutton's, I Think I Got You Beat. Just before that, from the 2022 revival of The Music Man, we heard My White Knight, and we started the block off with Shy from the revival of Once Upon a Mattress.
1: And all three of those songs were featuring Sutton Foster, who's going to be at the Wharton Center next weekend, October 3rd, for a concert. Again, she's just so fun to see in concert. She's really, really a special talent. So I'm not sure what she'll be singing. Maybe some Broadway stuff, maybe some standards. She's put out a few albums, so it'll be interesting to see what she's singing.
0: Definitely.
1: So next up, we have some new music for you. As I mentioned, you know, we're getting close to the start of everybody's theater season for the year, but we have this little lull that takes place before we really get into it this fall. And then we go into the holidays where we have some Halloween and Christmas music. And, of course, we'll play Puppy for Hanukkah down the road here in just a little while. but before we get to all of that craziness that is the holiday season and the musicals for the year, we had this little break in the schedule, and I thought, you know what, let's get some new music out there. Let's let people hear what is currently being produced out there on Broadway and the West End to make sure that you stay a really informed consumer of Broadway music or musical theater in general. So next up, we have two numbers from The Lost Boys, which is a 2026 cast recording. It features Shoshana Bean, which is one of my favorites. From the 2026 cast recording of The Lost Boys, we have the song Secret Comes Out. But first, this is No More Monsters.
2: Boys, are all your bags in the back of the U-Haul?
3: We got a lot of baggage, Mom. There's no way we're gonna fit it all.

0: from the 2026 original soundtrack of The Lost Boys. That was L.J. Bennett and cast with Secret Comes Out. And we started that block off with No More Monsters with L.J. Bennett, Shoshana Bean, and Benjamin Pajak.
1: And The Lost Boys is based on the movie of the same name. Joe, have you seen The Lost Boys?
0: I did not see the movie The Lost Boys, but I know this was a movie that was very much influential when I was in high school.
1: Yeah, it's become sort of a cult classic. So it's cool that they're making a musical out of it. And speaking of cult classics, next we have some music for you from the West End production of 13 Going on 30, which is based on the movie of the same name with Jennifer Garner. We have two numbers coming up for you from the 2026 cast recording with Lucy Jones and Grace Muat. We have 13 Going on 30. But first, this is the cast with Wannabe.

Jenna Rink, and I turned 13 years old today. So right now, I'm 8.5 hours into my awkward phase. And what do I want for my birthday?

0: welcome to another fantastic day in middle school. Don't forget, today is picture day, so smile, because this is how your classmates will remember you for the rest of your life.
1: Happy birthday!
2: It is my birthday, but it is not happy.
1: Well, no day is happy in middle school. It's a jail that serves tater tots. And it's time for my mugshot. I'm Matt Flamhath, and I'm the guy middle school punches right in the face, repeatedly. You might remember me from your AV club.

0: he wanted to come.
1: He wants to come to my house? He shaves!
0: You know, he actually said he thinks you're an 8.
1: Kyle Grandy thinks I'm an 8?
0: Problem is, we're totally slammed with that group project for history, so I don't think we can make it. We can't all be brains like you.
1: Could you guys come if I maybe write your report for you?
0: Well, I would never want to take advantage of you like that, but yes!
2: You're never gonna be one of them, Jenna. They're called the Six Chicks, and there's already 6 of them.
1: But I feel like if they really wanted me, they'd find a name that rhymes with 7.
2: You're so much better than they are. How do you not know that? Razzles?
1: No, thanks. Candy is so last year.
2: Come on. They're both a candy and a gum. And for the record, I think you're way higher than an 8.
1: Aw, Maddie. You're the best, best friend.
2: Yeah. Friend. Thanks.
1: Shine on, Flam Half.
2: Shine on, Rink.

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I'm 30, flirty and thriving. I'm 30, I'm flirty and thriving. I'm 30, flirty and thriving.

0: From the 2026 original cast of 13 Going on 30, that was Lucy Jones and Gray Scout, or Manout, with 13 Going on 30. And we started that block off with Wannabe.
1: And if you've ever seen that movie, I think it's probably a pretty good candidate to be made into a musical because there's already a big dance number in it. So this one should be fun. It's on the West End right now. We'll see if it makes the jump across the pond. And during one of our breaks here, Joe, you and I were talking about another show that is coming across the pond sometime soon, Paddington, the musical.
0: Yeah, I've played a couple of the songs. I posted some of the songs on our Facebook page, and maybe a month or two ago when they announced that Paddington was going to cross the pond, they did a little promo of him getting on a steamship and arriving in New York Harbor. And I was happy to find out that one of the companies that I'm able to get some music from, they are offering at least one single from the new Paddington the Musical album. So I'm hoping that we'll be playing that sometime soon.
1: We absolutely will be playing that for you all. And Paddington, if you are unaware, the Paddington Musical actually has like a life-size Paddington bear in the show. I'm not sure exactly how they make it work, but, you know, the Brits know how to do their Paddington. So I've heard nothing but rave reviews. Really excited for that one to make its way to Broadway. All right, next up, we have some music for you from Schmigadoon, the musical, which this is a musical on Broadway, but it started as a TV show of all things. I can't think, you know, there's a lot of movies that become musicals, but this might be the first TV show that's become a musical. Schmigadoon was on Apple TV and now has an actual fully-fledged show on Broadway. We have a few numbers for you here coming up from Schmigadoon. We have Corn Puddin', You Can't Tame Me, and here is the title track, Schmigadoon.
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0: Danny Bailey down, know how. When a squirrel wants another squirrel, he don't bother to get attached.
1: Wait, do I get a private show?
0: And a robin don't think about the future when he's got an itch to be scratched.
1: Is this a good spot? 'Cause I can move.
0: I'm like an animal in the wild. So here's a truth to which you must be reconciled.
1: I think I'll stay right here.

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1: What? You mean to tell me you never heard of corn pudding?

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0: Oh, come on. It might be fun.
1: Mel, no. Do not. Mel, no.
0: Never had corn pudding.
1: Why?
0: And it may be a waste, but if you got some extra.
1: Extra?
0: I sure.

0: from the 2026 Tony Award-winning original production of Schmigadoon. That was Alex Brightman and Sarah Chase with Corn Puddin'. Just before that, it was Sarah Chase and Max Clayton with You Can't Tame Me. And we started the block off with Schmigadoon.
1: And if you watched the Tonys when they won the award for Best Musical, the person who accepted it was Lorne Michaels. So if you're a fan of SNL and a fan of Lorne's, this might be right up your alley. We are at the end of our hour, and I just want to let you know that if you were hoping to see 9 to 5 this weekend, they are completely sold out. So make sure you call the center and get yourself on a wait list if you're hoping to see the production of 9 to 5 that opened last weekend over at the center. So that brings us to the end of our hour. We hope you have a great weekend. Get out there and enjoy some theater.

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3: Live from NPR News, I'm Dale Willman. New Jersey Governor Mike Sherrill has declared a state of emergency for the state's coastal communities. A nor'easter is bringing high winds, heavy rains, and major waves to the region. In declaring the emergency, Sherrill urged people to take the storm seriously and stay alert.
4: With this state of emergency, what that means is we will surge resources to these communities, making sure that the Department of Environmental Protection, the Department of Transportation are manning our operations centers because of beach erosion and the high tide and the roads that we are concerned about.
3: The storm is also affecting states as far north as New Hampshire. Severe flooding is expected in some areas. Residents of Hawaii's Big Island are preparing for what could be life-threatening flooding from Hurricane Nolo. The National Weather Service says the tropical storm conditions are expected to arrive there late tonight. The hurricane could bring as much as 10 to 15 inches of rain, along with winds gusting to as much as 50 miles an hour. And Hurricane Polo is now a Category 5 storm off the Mexican coast. It's expected to come on shore on the Baja California Peninsula. President Trump and Chinese leader Xi Jinping wrapped up a state visit Friday. As NPR's Emily Fang reports, they traded praise for each other but did not address fundamental issues between the two countries.
5: While showing Xi around the National Archives, Trump told reporters,
6: "I think we had a great meeting."
5: Meetings with Xi went great. Trump also posted on social media that he will be heading to the Chinese city of Shenzhen in November to meet Xi again, and that Xi will come back to the U.S. in December for the G20 Miami summit. It's an ambitious schedule of in-person meetings between the two leaders of two superpowers. But left unaddressed this visit were ongoing frictions over competition in artificial intelligence and semiconductors and rare earth minerals. Nevertheless, at a state dinner this week, both Trump and Xi were all smiles and toasted each other. Emily Fang, NPR News.
3: The CDC's website now lists one death associated with measles as of this week. As NPR's Rachel Carson tells us, the change comes during a resurgence of measles in the country and after weeks of tension among public health officials and the federal agency.
7: The tension stems from public health experts' concerns about the CDC's reliability. Pennsylvania reported four measles deaths so far in its outbreak in the state. When the deaths were first reported, Health Secretary Robert F. Kennedy Jr. initially questioned whether measles was the cause, and the CDC removed them from the agency's website. The single death now appearing on the site has an asterisk with a footnote saying the number is subject to change after more reviews are completed. It's unclear if this death is from Pennsylvania. Nationally, there have been over 3,600 measles cases this year. Rachel Carlson, NPR News.
3: And you're listening to NPR News. Iran Friday said it would reopen the Strait of Hormuz and resume talks on its nuclear program if the U.S. agreed to several conditions. Those conditions include lifting the U.S. naval blockade on Iran, waiving sanctions on Iranian oil sales, and observing a ceasefire that would include Lebanon. All those conditions would need to be followed within 7 days. Ecuador says U.S. troops helped hundreds of police bring down a dangerous drug trafficking group, NPR's Carrie Kahn reports.
6: Ecuador's interior minister says 50 U.S. troops, together with 350 local police, arrested 39 people, bringing down a local branch of the Mexican CJNG cartel operating inside Ecuador. Earlier this week, Ecuador's defense ministry said the U.S. military assisted in another operation, killing three, including an alleged leader of the Choneros group. The U.S. has stepped up operations with Ecuador, sinking six ships since August, which the U.S. says were used to refuel speedboats transporting cocaine. No evidence was provided, nor were arrests made, sparking allegations of human rights violations. Ecuador's president, Daniel Noboa, praised cooperation with the U.S., saying the two are, quote, working to recover Ecuador and the region. Carrie Kahn, NPR News, Rio de Janeiro.
3: A slowdown in oil prices helped to calm Wall Street markets on Friday, and stocks closed out their first winning week since early this month. The S&P 500 added 0.5% and pulled within 0.7% of its all-time high set last month. The Dow Jones Industrials finished up by 0.9, and the Nasdaq was up by 0.5%. I'm Dale Willman, NPR News.
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Kevin Mahogany and his version of Here's That Rainy Day from the album You Got What It Takes. And before Kevin Mahogany, Art Blakey and the Jazz Messengers, along came Betty, Benny Golson's composition from the album Moanin'. I'm Tony Mowat. Up next is Tommy Smith. This is called The Star-Crossed Lovers, Kenny Barron on piano.

That's called Blues for Wes. Some of my best friends are guitarists. And being featured here with Ray Brown, Jeff Keezer, along with Bruce Foreman on guitar. Eden Atwood, earlier, we heard You Taught My Heart to Sing. A pleasure indeed, my friends. Hope you're enjoying the music. I'm Tony Mowat.

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5: Live from NPR News, I'm Dale Willman. The Supreme Court handed a major defeat to Missouri Republicans Friday in a redistricting case that could help determine control of Congress. As NPR's Nina Totenberg reports, the case involves a Republican-friendly map that the High Court had already rejected.
6: Missouri's Secretary of State, at the urging of President Trump, sought to use a redistricting plan adopted in 2025. But the state Supreme Court ruled the move unconstitutional, and the U.S. Supreme Court agreed. Twice. After contrary rulings from two lower federal courts, the High Court, for the third time and with definitive language, told Missouri to cease and desist. The justices noted that they have repeatedly cautioned against lower courts altering election rules on the eve of an election. And in fact, voting in Missouri has already begun. Nina Totenberg, NPR News, Washington.
5: Israeli Prime Minister Benjamin Netanyahu is returning to Israel after a brief visit to New York to address the United Nations General Assembly. As NPR's Kat Lonsdorf reports, his speech was defiant and defensive as Israel appears increasingly isolated on the world stage.
7: As Netanyahu stepped up to the podium, dozens of diplomats in the audience stood and walked out. Netanyahu then referred to them as, quote, moral cowards. He celebrated and defended the U.S.-Israeli war in Iran and defended Israel against much of the criticism from many world leaders this week, calling them, quote, tyrants. Several accused Israel of genocide in Gaza, a claim Netanyahu rejected. The combative address comes as Netanyahu faces a tight election next month that will decide if he remains prime minister. His UN address was largely viewed as a campaign speech back home. Netanyahu met with very few world leaders while in New York, and notably not President Trump. Kat Lonsdorf, NPR News, Tel Aviv.
5: Pope Leo is adding his voice to the rising concern over the rapid introduction of artificial intelligence. Speaking at the UNESCO headquarters in Paris Friday, the pontiff said those fears are real.
8: Without a shared ethical foundation, the many channels of communication risk multiplying false information and giving currency to words devoid of meaning, thereby hindering dialogue rather than fostering it. Artificial intelligence amplifies this problem.
5: Leo said he welcomes an initiative by UNESCO to promote the responsible use of media and digital tools, including AI. New Jersey's Democratic lieutenant governor resigned Friday. He was being pushed to leave by the state's governor over accusations of ethical lapses and inappropriate behavior with women. Lieutenant Governor Dale Caldwell denies the charges. He says he suspects he's being scrutinized because he's a black single man. He's a Methodist pastor and a former university president. You're listening to NPR News. The National Weather Service is warning residents along the mid-Atlantic coast of possible flooding as a powerful nor'easter sits off the coast this weekend. Dangerous conditions are expected for the next several days with potential flooding from heavy rains, and massive waves are already pounding some sections of the coast. Ferry services to Martha's Vineyard and Nantucket have also been disrupted. Alabama has reached a settlement with TikTok in a lawsuit that claimed the social media company designed its platform to be addictive to kids and misled consumers about it. NPR's John Ruich has more.
9: TikTok has agreed to pay Alabama $100 million, and that figure could go up to $300 million if certain conditions are met. A statement from Alabama's attorney general says the short video platform also agreed to implement a series of safety features designed to protect children. Those include a two-hour daily time limit extendable by parents, pauses that interrupt teens using the platform continuously, restrictions on nighttime access, and a prohibition on cosmetic filters for teen users. The TikTok agreement follows a similar settlement last month between the social media giant Meta and a group of states. That case also hinged on whether the social media platforms were designed to hook kids and whether the company was truthful to the public about it. John Ruich, NPR News.
5: College football analyst Tim Tebow says he's pausing his relationship with the Christian organization Life Surge. The group has been accused of using predatory sales tactics to exploit its followers' faith and financial insecurity. Tebow won the 2007 Heisman Trophy. He's made tens of thousands of dollars speaking at Life Surge events to promote their products. I'm Dale Willman, NPR News.
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Oh, yes, I can remember the last time he was in Pittsburgh. Billy Eckstein. The album titled Timeless. Billy Eckstein. Mr. B on Savoy. That was Sophisticated Lady. Brother Jack McDuff doing This Masquerade, featuring Mark Whitfield on guitar. A lot of good jazz for you, as always. Here's Jay Hogard. And featuring James Weidman on piano. Their interpretation of In a Mellow Tone.

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7: Live from NPR News, I'm Dale Willman. A powerful nor'easter is intensifying this evening. It's now generating storm-force winds and massive waves along the East Coast.
8: If you live near the coast, be prepared to see significant inundation in low-lying areas near the shore, including roads underwater and potentially affecting some homes and businesses. The greatest impacts will occur at high tide.
7: That's National Weather Service's Michael Musilli. He says large breaking waves are generating strong rip currents. Beach erosion and property damage along the coast is expected from the Carolinas up to southern New England. OpenAI says it's notified U.S. government agencies that its AI models probed their websites without the company's knowledge. As NPR's Shannon Bond reports, it's the latest episode where AI systems have done things their developers didn't expect or ask them to do.
9: OpenAI's AI models tried to hack an education department website, but were unsuccessful, according to AI research firm Transluce. The education department said it found no evidence of any impact, and OpenAI says it's reviewing the researchers' findings. OpenAI has notified dozens of organizations about times its AI acted in what it calls misaligned ways during training and evaluation. That includes accessing publicly available Census Bureau data, using login keys found online, and copying public information from the Securities and Exchange Commission and posting it to another website. The SEC says no non-public information was accessed. The Census Bureau didn't respond to a request for comment. Shannon Bond, NPR News.
7: Pope Leo is being welcomed like a rock star in France. As NPR's Eleanor Beardsley reports, observers say the traditionally Catholic yet staunchly secular nation was hungry for his visits.
10: Fervent crowds screamed Leo's name as they lined the streets of the Left Bank to get a glimpse of the pontiff in his Pope-mobile. Leo also spoke at UNESCO on Friday, the United Nations Education and Cultural Organization that the U.S. has just left. He called UNESCO a partner of the church to make the world more just, favoring education of young people in the face of what he called the paradise of machines. At Notre Dame, Leo arrived to organ music and cheers.
11: Je souhaitais vous rencontrer en ce lieu symbolique de l'église.
10: Speaking in French, he told the crowd of his great joy in being among them in the great cathedral. The Pope ended his first day of this visit with a mass with 70,000 young people in the Paris sports stadium. Eleanor Beardsley, NPR News, Paris.
7: The price of Brent crude oil fell below $98 a barrel on Friday. That helped to settle Wall Street, with all three major indices rising at the close. The S&P 500 finished the day up by 0.5% and pulled within 0.7% of its all-time high, which was set last month. The Dow Jones Industrials closed the day up by 0.9%, and the NASDAQ ended up 0.5%. You're listening to NPR News. The Supreme Court Friday blocked Missouri from using a congressional map backed by President Trump. Republicans expected to pick up another House seat under that map. This is the third time the high court has blocked the redistricting plan. In its opinion, the court warned that switching to the GOP map now would cause electoral chaos. The Justice Department says it's ending oversight of more than 50 school desegregation orders, but as NPR's Nirvi Shah reports, research shows racial segregation has actually grown.
12: Desegregation orders became a tool, especially in the South, for enforcing the 1954 Supreme Court ruling Brown versus the Board of Education, which said racially separate schools are inherently unequal and unconstitutional. The orders established federal oversight of some districts' efforts to integrate students in classrooms and provide access to quality school buildings and extracurricular activities. In announcing plans to drop those orders, Assistant Attorney General Harmeet Dhillon said, quote, "The effort does not reflect the reality of those classrooms today. Yet federal data show many public schools remain highly segregated. Some House Democrats posted on social media that schools are, quote, just as segregated today as they were in the late 1960s. And this move is, quote, turning us back toward the Jim Crow era." Nirvi Shah, NPR News.
7: A hearing is underway in South America and allegations that Peru has failed to protect indigenous peoples in the Amazon from logging and other activities. Indigenous organizations say logging concessions have pushed outsiders into forests used by isolated groups, and that increases their risk from violent encounters and disease. I'm Dale Willman, NPR News.
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Scott Hamilton on the tenor sax from his recent release called Looking Back, recorded in Europe with Jan Lundgren at the piano. The tune, Tune Up, from Scott Hamilton. These are Sounds of Jazz on the Weekend. I'm Scott Hanley, and here's new music from Sandra May Lux. Seasons in Jazz, the release, and here's Are We Having Fun? Sandra May Lux.

Four women of the saxophone quartet The Empress. They're featuring saxophonist Purim Jean on alto. She's the leader of the ensemble there. Their new release is called Square One, and we heard Yearnin'. MTB before that, that's Brad Maldow at the piano, Mark Turner on sax, and Peter Bernstein on guitar with Maury's Gray Wig from this recent release called Solid Jackson, MTB. I'm Scott Hanley here with Jazz on Your Weekend. Tom Wakeling, the bass player, leads a new release called West by Northwest, featuring Jason Carter on trumpet and Angelou Versace on piano. Here's The Man I Love, Tom Wakeling, on Weekend Jazz.

amazing. 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Soon a little tulip bulb was worth its weight in gold. Things had gotten out of hand. The average Dutchman sensed a golden opportunity.

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Soon the Dutch economy was all tied up in tulips, prices soared into the sky. People mortgaged, bought and sold, they begged, they borrowed, like cajoled, they would do anything to buy. Some tulips. I really need some tulips. Then one dreary winter morning, the purser rang the tulip market.

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Suddenly nobody wanted tulips anymore, and no one knew the

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What else could they do? Everybody started dragging everybody else to court. Those

debts were null and void and nothing was collectible, and that was the solution they provided. Oh, folks, it's over, finished, done, time to go back to square one. That's the deal, the song has now been sung. I don't care who owes you what, just go back to your little hut, maybe clean some fish or something.

Bassist, composer, and vocalist Jay Leonhart from his release from a few years ago called Joy with Tomoko Ono on piano, and that tune is called Tulips from Jay Leonhart. I'm Scott Hanley. You're listening to Sounds of Jazz on the Weekend, turning next to a one-time musical director for Maynard Ferguson's Big Bop Nouveau band, Reggie Watkins. His new date is called Rivers, and recorded in the Pittsburgh region where there are a lot of rivers, and he's photographed here with him standing in front of a river to help display that as well. Reggie on trombone, along with Michael Burnaby on piano, Eli Narrog on bass, and Jason Washington Jr. at the drums. Here is Ritual, latest from trombonist Reggie Watkins on Weekend Jazz.

0: Jeepers Creepers.
1: Mel Torme on the vocal there of Jeepers Creepers from a collection called Mel Torme in Hollywood, in this case with the Al Pellegrini Trio. Al Pellegrini played piano and also clarinet, which he played there on that track with Mel at the piano. Jeepers Creepers. Scott Hanley here with Jazz on the Weekend, and Harry Allen up next on tenor sax, joined by Rosano Sportiello on piano, and It's You or No One.

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5: Live from NPR News, I'm Dale Willman. New Jersey Governor Mike E. Sherrill has declared a state of emergency for the state's coastal communities. A nor'easter is bringing high winds, heavy rains, and large waves to the region. In declaring the emergency, Sherrill urged people to take the storm seriously and stay alert.
6: With this state of emergency, what that means is we will surge resources to these communities, making sure that the Department of Environmental Protection, the Department of Transportation are manning our operations centers because of beach erosion and the high tide and the roads that we are concerned about.
5: Thousands of people are now without power in the region while roads are flooding in some coastal New Jersey communities. Hurricane Nolo has Hawaii's Big Island in its sights. The National Weather Service says tropical storm conditions are expected late tonight, with winds gusting to 50 miles an hour and as much as 10 to 15 inches of rain. And Hurricane Polo is now a Category 5 storm and is expected to make landfall in the Baja California Peninsula. The Supreme Court has for now revived a federal data system the Trump administration revamped into a tool to check the citizenship of millions of registered voters. As NPR's Jude Joffe Block reports, the tool had been used by some states before it was blocked by a federal judge for violating privacy protections.
7: The federal tool is called SAVE, and the Trump administration made major changes to it last year, including linking it to Social Security data for the first time. But the tool has mistakenly flagged some U.S. citizens as potential non-citizens, leading them to be taken off state voter rolls as a result. A federal judge in June said the modified version of SAVE trampled on the privacy rights of Americans and threatened the right to vote. But the Supreme Court lifted that block and opened the door for the new SAVE tool to be used in the lead up to the election for individualized determinations of citizenship. Federal law bars systematic purges of voter rolls this close to an election. Jude Joffe Block, NPR News.
5: Israel has closed several of its military checkpoints in the occupied West Bank. The move caused traffic jams for Palestinians. This comes ahead of Israel's national election, says NPR's Kat Lonsdorf tells us.
8: Ali Hussein Yusuf Abdullah was trying to cross one checkpoint near Ramallah on foot in hopes of visiting his sick aunt. He said he'd been waiting more than 2 hours when he talked with NPR's producer in the West Bank, Nuha Musleh, who said dozens of cars were backed up at the crossing for hours. The further limiting of movement comes after a Palestinian car ramming attack seriously wounded an Israeli soldier, the son of Israel's ambassador to the U.S. Days earlier, a Palestinian gunman killed an Israeli settler, while there has been a wave of settler violence against Palestinians. Meanwhile, Israel has ramped up its military presence in the occupied territory, fearing an explosion of violence as Election Day draws closer. Kat Lonsdorf, NPR News, Tel Aviv.
5: And you're listening to NPR News. Iran says it will reopen the Strait of Hormuz and resume talks on its nuclear program, but only if the U.S. implements several conditions over the next 7 days. Those conditions include the U.S. lifting its naval blockade of Iran's ports, agreeing to a ceasefire that includes Lebanon, and waiving sanctions in Iranian oil sales. Iran's foreign minister announced the proposal Friday outside the U.N. Security Council. Investors bought stocks and dumped bonds this week, as NPR's Scott Horsley reports. A sell-off in the bond market pushed mortgage rates to their highest level since the beginning of last year.
9: Long-term Treasury yields jumped again this week as investors demand a bigger return to lend money for the government in the face of stubborn inflation. The yield on 10-year Treasuries climbed to the highest level in 2 decades. Average mortgage rates, which tend to follow Treasury yields, rose to just over 7%. Mortgage rates had briefly dropped below 6% just before the U.S. launched its war with Iran and triggered a spike in energy prices. Today's higher borrowing costs have been a drag on the housing market. Sales of existing homes in August were the slowest in more than a year. For the week, the Dow Jones Industrial Average rose 0.3%. The S&P 500 Index climbed 1.2%. And the Nasdaq jumped more than 2%. Scott Horsley, NPR News, Washington.
5: The Irish band U2 was back in Dublin Friday, where they performed for students at Mount Temple Comprehensive School. That's where the band was formed 50 years ago. Lead singer Bono thanks the school and surrounding community for its support of the band over the years. The 7-song set they played was a promotion for the band's newest album, which will be released in mid-November. I'm Dale Willman, NPR News.
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guitarist Tom Rotella from his new release called Side Hustle, and they're the tune Who Dat. I'm Scott Hanley here with Jazz on Your Weekend, turning next to a new release by Pittsburgh native trumpeter Benny Benack III. The album is called This Is the Life, and most of it was recorded live at the Blue Llama, a club in Ann Arbor, and also featuring Benny Benack III's father, Benny Benack Jr., on sax, in from Pittsburgh. This one, however, was a studio date, or at least there's no audience present for it. It's called Song for Our Roger. It's kind of an adaptation of the tune Song for Our Father. That was a tune that drummer and Pittsburgh native Roger Humphreys was on for the Horace Silver Band on the album of that name. Here's Benny Benack III with Song for Our Roger on Weekend Jazz.

Scott Robinson on tenor sax from his release Tenor More and the tune Rainy River. Helen sung there at the organ. We usually hear her here at the piano. That's Scott Robinson on tenor sax. Before that, a vocal from Cindy Winters, whom you may know from her work on Broadway in shows like The Lion King and Hamilton. Well, they're doing music of Lena Horne. From her new release, Cindy Winters sings Lena Horne, and we heard The Rules of the Road. I'm Scott Hanley here with Jazz on Your Weekend, turning next to a recent release here from Ron Ryder, Dia Precioso, the album, and here with Donza Festiva. Here's Ron Ryder.

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On tenor sax, Kirk Edwards, from his release The AKA Project, filled with contrafacts. They're doing what he calls incognito. Kirk Edwards. These are Sounds of Jazz on the Weekend with Dave Stryker up next on guitar from the album Stryker with Strings Goes to the Movies. Sarah Caswell featured on violin here with Low Key Lightly.

Jasmia Horn from her new one called Messages and the tune Happy Livin'. Up next, the David Caffey Jazz Orchestra and One by One.

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5: Live from NPR News, I'm Dale Willman. Pope Leo is adding his voice to the rising concern over the rapid introduction of artificial intelligence. Speaking at the UNESCO headquarters in Paris Friday, the pontiff said the fears are real.
6: Without a shared ethical foundation, the many channels of communication risk multiplying false information and giving currency to words devoid of meaning, thereby hindering dialogue rather than fostering it. Artificial intelligence amplifies this problem.
5: Leo said he welcomes an initiative by UNESCO to promote the responsible use of media and digital tools, including AI. A major storm is hitting the mid-Atlantic region of the U.S. at this hour, bringing winds and rain along with massive waves in some areas. Millions of people are facing storm warnings, and power has been lost in thousands of homes so far. The Red Sox have already made adjustments to their schedule because of the weather, and Cape Cod is expecting winds as high as 65 miles an hour. President Trump is expected to attend Saturday's Tennessee-Texas football game in Knoxville. As Jackie Sieber of member station WUOT reports, the visit is stirring mixed reaction from students.
7: Trump's presence comes as the University of Tennessee's campus is already teeming with activity for ESPN's College Game Day show. Student Cooper Dabbs participated in festivities hosted by ESPN.
8: I think this is going to be a great environment. I think we have a good shot of winning if, you know, the fans help out.
7: Student Amber Henderson looks forward to the game, but has reservations.
9: I don't think that the game is about football anymore. I think it's more so about, like, politics.
7: Fans are expected to see heightened security as they enter the stadium. For NPR News, I'm Jackie Sieber in Knoxville.
5: An appeals court heard arguments Friday on whether to bring back to the U.S. more than 100 people deported to Venezuela last year. NPR's Nate Perez has our report.
10: The Venezuelans were deported under the Alien Enemies Act, a rarely used policy previously reserved for wartime. They were sent to El Salvador's infamous prison, Secot, despite a court ordering the return of their flight. Lawyers for the deported men said the U.S. government violated their due process rights, as most of the plaintiffs were in immigration proceedings prior to being detained. But some on the three-judge panel were skeptical whether this appeals court is capable of determining whether the deported men could challenge their imprisonment in a foreign country. The case could be decided by next week. Nate Perez, NPR News.
5: The Supreme Court Friday rejected efforts by Republicans in Missouri to use a redistricting map backed by President Trump. It was the third time the high court has ruled against the plan. Republicans had drawn the new map in an effort to gain one more red seat in the House of Representatives. The court said using the new map could lead to electoral chaos. You're listening to NPR News. A federal judge in Oklahoma handed a win to a Jewish charter school this week. State Impact Oklahoma's Beth Wallace reports this would be the nation's first publicly funded religious school.
11: Earlier this year, a state board rejected the application for Ben Gamla Jewish Charter School, a virtual school providing religious education. The board relied on a 2024 Oklahoma Supreme Court ruling for a similar case with a Catholic school. Now, a judge says that rejection was discriminatory. Rachel Lazar is the president of Americans United for Separation of Church and State, which has joined the case.
12: We're directly funding with taxpayer money religious education and turning government schools into religious government schools.
11: If appealed, the case could wind up before the U.S. Supreme Court, which was split on a similar case last year. For NPR News, I'm Beth Wallace in Tulsa.
5: Former Heisman Trophy winner Tim Tebow says he's temporarily ended his relationship with the Christian group LifeSurge. The organization has been accused of using predatory sales tactics to exploit its followers' financial insecurity. Tebow has earned tens of thousands of dollars offering talks at LifeSurge events. He says his team is conducting an investigation into the claims. Fighting has begun again between federal troops and rebels in the Ethiopian city of Tigray. Many civilians are trying to escape the fighting by moving to other provinces. The renewed fighting has ended a 2022 peace agreement that ended a two-year war in Tigray. I'm Dale Willman, NPR News.
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Janice Siegel on the vocal, Yaron Gershovsky at the piano, from this recent release called The Colors of My Life. With Every Breath I Take, the tune there. Janice Siegel and Yaron Gershovsky both work together a lot with the vocal group Manhattan Transfer. She one of the four voices and he at the piano. I'm Scott Hanley here with Sounds on the Radio with Win Pungsicoren up next at the trumpet from the release Time Has Changed. This is Theme for Ernie.

Jackie Allen from her release The Men in My Life, joined by John Mulder on guitar, and a very chill rendition of Come Fly With Me, Jackie Allen. Before that, new one from pianist Brad Turner. The release is called It's All So, and we heard Glory Days from Brad Turner. These are Sounds of Jazz on the Weekend and sounds of classical music blending it all together. The album is called The Great European Songbook, and here with David Chesky doing kind of a jazzed-up version of Wachet Auf, or Sleepers Awake. David Chesky, here on Weekend Jazz.

The United States Air Force Airmen of Note from a 2019 release called the Jazz Heritage Series Highlights, featuring Kenny Barron at the piano and the tune Voyage. The U.S. Air Force Airmen of Note. I'm Scott Hanley here with Jazz on Your Weekend. Up next, saxophonist and clarinetist Paquito de Rivera here on the clarinet from this release called La Fleur de Cayenne, joined here by Sebastian Laverde on vibes, and this is Pac-Man in La Pampa. Paquito de Rivera.

The band The Yellow Jackets from their recent release called Fasten Up with Bob Mincer on tenor sax, and that tune was called Unresolved Question from The Yellow Jackets. I'm Scott Hanley with Jazz on Our Weekend. The multi-instrumentalist Alan Chaubert is up next, here playing both the piano and trumpet simultaneously with the tune Peace, Peace from his release Just the Three of Us, Alan Chaubert.

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2: Live from NPR News in Washington, I'm Windsor Johnston. A nor'easter is bringing heavy rain and strong winds to parts of the East Coast. Thousands of people are without power in New Jersey this morning, and roads have flooded in some shore communities. National Weather Service meteorologist Frank Pereira says the storm is expected to strengthen as it moves north this weekend.
3: It's going to work its way from the Mid-Atlantic up to around the New Jersey, east of New Jersey, south of Long Island, where it's going to kind of sit there for a day or two through the remainder of the weekend before it finally moves out early next week. Unfortunately, this system is going to produce some significant coastal flooding.
2: In the Pacific, Hurricane Nolo is gaining strength and could bring up to 16 inches of rain to the eastern and southern parts of Hawaii's Big Island. Off Mexico, Hurricane Polo is now a Category 5 storm. A hurricane watch has been posted for parts of Baja California Sur. OpenAI says its models probed government websites on their own. NPR Shannon Bond reports it's the latest episode where AI systems have done things their developers didn't expect or ask them to do.
4: OpenAI's AI models tried to hack an education department website but were unsuccessful, according to AI research firm Transluce. The education department said it found no evidence of any impact, and OpenAI says it's reviewing the researchers' findings. OpenAI has notified dozens of organizations about times its AI acted in what it calls misaligned ways during training and evaluation. That includes accessing publicly available Census Bureau data, using login keys found online, and copying public information from the Securities and Exchange Commission and posting it to another website. The SEC says no non-public information was accessed. The Census Bureau didn't respond to a request for comment. Shannon Bond, NPR News.
2: Pope Leo is spending the second day of his visit to France and Paris, where he's scheduled to celebrate an outdoor mass this afternoon. NPR's Eleanor Beardsley reports.
5: Fervent crowds screamed Leo's name as they lined the streets of the Left Bank to get a glimpse of the pontiff in his Pope-mobile. Leo also spoke at UNESCO on Friday, the United Nations Education and Cultural Organization that the U.S. has just left. He called UNESCO a partner of the church to make the world more just, favoring education of young people in the face of what he called the paradise of machines. At Notre Dame, Leo arrived to organ music and cheers.
6: Je souhaitais vous rencontrer en ce lieu symbolique de l'église.
5: Speaking in French, he told the crowd of his great joy in being among them in the great cathedral. The Pope ended his first day of this visit with a mass with 70,000 young people in the Paris Sports Stadium. Eleanor Beardsley, NPR News, Paris.
2: It's NPR. The Centers for Disease Control and Prevention has listed one death from measles this year as cases continue to rise across the country. NPR's Rachel Carlson reports the update comes amid a dispute with Pennsylvania over the number of deaths linked to the state's outbreak.
7: The tension stems from public health experts' concerns about the CDC's reliability. Pennsylvania reported 4 measles deaths so far in its outbreak in the state. When the deaths were first reported, Health Secretary Robert F. Kennedy Jr. initially questioned whether measles was the cause, and the CDC removed them from the agency's website. The single death now appearing on the site has an asterisk with a footnote saying the number is subject to change after more reviews are completed. It's unclear if this death is from Pennsylvania. Nationally, there have been over 3,600 measles cases this year. Rachel Carlson, NPR News.
2: The Supreme Court has cleared the way for states to use a federal database to check voter citizenship ahead of the November midterm elections. The justices temporarily lifted a lower court decision blocking the Trump administration's expanded SAFE program. Voting rights groups warn that errors could wrongly flag eligible voters. The White House says the system will help states identify non-citizens on their rolls. States can choose whether to use the database. Federal law also bars most states from carrying out the broad voter roll purges within 90 days of an election. I'm Windsor Johnston, NPR News in Washington.
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Jared Sims from his new release called Standards. They're an organ trio featuring him on baritone sax and doing A Felicidade. Jared Sims on baritone sax. I'm Scott Hanley here with Jazz on her weekend. New release up next from the Shuffle Demons. Their new release is called Are You Really Real? With Richard Underhill on the alto sax, here's Ride the Wave, the band The Shuffle Demons on Weekend Jazz.

Oh, that's a soulful rendition there of This Masquerade from the Joe Syrian Motor City Jazz Octet, featuring Joe Syrian at the drums, Carl Miragia on baritone sax, and Doug Beavers on trombone. The Joe Syrian Motor City Jazz Octet. Before that, Mark Masters and Billy Harper in the sax from this new release called Dance Eternal Spirits Dance. Billy Harper on tenor sax, Francesca Tanksley at the piano, and there, If One Could Only See, Mark Masters and Billy Harper. I'm Scott Hanley here with Jazz on Your Weekend, turning next to great performances by Frank Sinatra, in this case featuring Bill Miller at the piano, and what a memorable rendition here of One for My Baby and One More for the Road. Frank Sinatra on Weekend Jazz.

is How I Feel About Jazz, Quincy Jones. Scott Hanley here with Jazz on Your Weekend. Sounds up next from Holly Cole, the title track from her release, No Moon at All. Holly Cole on Weekend Jazz.

That is Carl Allen at the drums from his recent release called Tippin', with Chris Potter on sax and the tune Parker's Mood. These are Sounds of Jazz on our weekend with saxophonist and vocalist Paul Vornhagen, recorded live at the Blue Llama in Ann Arbor with Pat Cronley featured on piano. From this release, here is La Noche from Paul Vornhagen on Weekend Jazz.

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5: Live from NPR News in Washington, I'm Windsor Johnston. Millions of people are in the path of a major nor'easter that's strengthening along the coast. Heavy rain and strong winds are expected from the mid-Atlantic into New England. In New Jersey, the biggest concern is water pushed inland by high winds. National Weather Service meteorologist Frank Pereira warns that flooding could worsen through the weekend.
6: We're expecting major coastal flooding beginning this morning, Saturday morning, with the high tide. Repeated rounds of flooding are likely through the weekend. And with that, we're encouraging people to prepare for significant inundation in low-lying areas near the shore.
5: In the Pacific, forecasters are tracking two major storms. Hurricane Polo is making its way toward Baja California Sur with wind speeds of 165 miles per hour. Wind and rain from Hurricane Nolo are starting to come ashore on the Big Island of Hawaii. Bill Dorman from Hawaii Public Radio reports it's the third hurricane to threaten the state in the last 6 weeks.
7: Hurricane Nolo has been lingering off the coast of Hawaii Island for days. Residents have stocked up on everything from sandbags to drinking water. The National Hurricane Center says tropical storm conditions will come ashore on the Big Island with increasing strength overnight, adding that hurricane conditions are possible on Saturday. Evacuation centers are open on the island, as well as on Maui, which is also expecting heavy rain. Strong and gusty winds are possible for all the Hawaiian Islands through the weekend. For NPR News, I'm Bill Dorman in Honolulu.
5: President Trump is traveling to Tennessee for a college football game today. NPR's Danielle Kurtzleben reports it's a matchup of two Southeastern Conference powerhouses, the University of Tennessee and the University of Texas.
8: The president has no other events on his schedule, so it's unclear how much he will be in campaign mode with midterms just over a month away. Solidly red Tennessee has no battleground House, Senate, or governor's races, though Texas's Senate race is considered a toss-up. Trump has worked to make sports a part of his brand this term, holding a UFC match on the White House lawn and attending several other sporting events, including the Super Bowl and the World Cup final. The university is offering half-price concessions, including alcohol, from 9 to 10 a.m. to incentivize fans to get in early for the noon game, which will have heightened security for the president's visit. Danielle Kurtzleben, NPR News, The White House.
5: The White House has barred CNN from traveling with the president to Tennessee today. The network was scheduled to provide television poll coverage of the trip. Last week, Trump banned CNN, MS Now, and Politico from the White House. The three outlets have filed a federal lawsuit challenging the decision. This is NPR News in Washington. With just over a month until the midterm elections, more campaign ads are using artificial intelligence. Many states are requiring candidates to disclose its use, but some campaigns are ignoring those rules. Experts say while some altered ads are easy to spot, others are harder to detect. Alabama has reached a settlement with TikTok. NPR's John Ruich reports the lawsuit accused the social media company of designing its platform to be addictive to kids and misled consumers about it.
9: TikTok has agreed to pay Alabama $100 million, and that figure could go up to $300 million if certain conditions are met. A statement from Alabama's attorney general says the short video platform also agreed to implement a series of safety features designed to protect children. Those include a two-hour daily time limit extendable by parents, pauses that interrupt teens using the platform continuously, restrictions on nighttime access, and a prohibition on cosmetic filters for teen users. The TikTok agreement follows a similar settlement last month between the social media giant Meta and a group of states. That case also hinged on whether the social media platforms were designed to hook kids and whether the company was truthful to the public about it. John Ruich, NPR News.
5: A jury in New Mexico has found that Facebook misled users about how it protected their personal information. The case grew out of the Cambridge Analytica scandal when data from millions of Facebook users was obtained without their consent. I'm Windsor Johnston, and you're listening to NPR News from Washington.
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The Dave Robbins Big Band newly discovered recordings from the Pacific Northwest, a release out called Happy Faces with Don Clark on the trumpet, and that was Canto de Oriole, the Dave Robbins Big Band. I'm Scott Hanley with Jazz on Your Weekend. New release up next from vocalist Claire Martin called Almost in Your Arms. This one is kind of a duo or a duet, sort of, with Charlie Wood on vocal, with Claire Martin on vocals, and this is called This One's From the Heart. Also featuring on tenor sax, Carl Martin Olmquist. Claire Martin with Charlie Wood on Weekend Jazz.

That is Leon Anderson at the drums, recorded live at Snug Harbor in New Orleans, featuring John Michael Bradford at the trumpet and the tune Understanding. Leon Anderson, the drummer, leading the date there. Before that, B.G. Adair at the piano from her jazz piano tribute to Peggy Lee called I Love Being Here With You, and we heard Fever. I'm Scott Hanley with Jazz on Your Weekend. Up next, pianist George Cables from his recent effort called I Hear Echoes, and this is Like a Lover. At the piano, George Cables.

That is vocalist Alyssa Allgood from an album that features Dan Chase at the organ there on the tune By My Side. Really nice sound and very nice tune. Exactly Like You, the release from a few years ago. Alyssa Allgood. I'm Scott Hanley here with Jazz on Our Weekend. Turning next to drummer Jonah David from his new release called Waltz for Eli. Jason Arce on tenor sax and Jake Stiff on guitar. Here with a tune by Freddie Hubbard called Little Sunflower. From drummer Jonah David from his new release, Waltz for Eli.

That is saxophonist Cheryl Cassidy from her new release Gratitude, featuring Christian McBride on bass, Cyrus Chestnut at the piano, and the tune Stick Up from Cheryl Cassidy. Samara Joy joins us now from her recent release called Portrait, and here's Autumn Nocturne, Samara Joy on Weekend Jazz.

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2: How hot is it? Global temperatures are soaring to historic records. Touching pavement in the Southwest could give you third-degree burns, and heat stroke is the number one weather-related killer.
3: One of the things that makes heat different than other weather-related extreme events is that it's invisible, and we go out into it, and you can get into trouble very, very quickly.
2: Our bodies evolved to regulate their temperatures. We sweat, for example, to keep cool, but our bodies are suffering under these unprecedented conditions. Evolution can't keep up.
3: We evolved in this relatively stable climate with this relatively stable range of temperatures that our bodies can handle.
2: We look at the toll our inflamed world is having on oceans and ice, on us and other living creatures, and what we might do to bring the temperature down. This episode of Big Picture Science is How Hot is Too Hot?
4: Live from NPR News in Washington, I'm Windsor Johnston. Hurricane Nolo is making its way toward Hawaii with heavy rain and dangerous surf threatening the Big Island. Resident Darren Montavo is filling sandbags after hearing how much rain could fall.
5: And I was like, what? We better do this then. That's a lot of rain.
4: Across the Pacific, Hurricane Polo is moving toward Mexico's Baja California Peninsula. Forecasters warn it could bring dangerous surf and heavy rain to the region. Along the East Coast, millions of people are bracing for a nor'easter that's expected to bring strong winds and coastal flooding this weekend. President Trump will travel to Tennessee today to watch a highly anticipated college football matchup. Jackie Sieber of member station WUOT reports the visit is stirring mixed reaction from students.
6: Trump's presence comes as the University of Tennessee's campus is already teeming with activity for ESPN's College Game Day show. Student Cooper Dabbs participated in festivities hosted by ESPN.
7: I think it's going to be a great environment. I think we have a good shot of winning if, you know, the fans help out.
6: Student Amber Henderson looks forward to the game, but has reservations.
8: I don't think that the game is about football anymore. I think it's more so about, like, politics.
6: Fans are expected to see heightened security as they enter the stadium. For NPR News, I'm Jackie Sieber in Knoxville.
4: Iran says it's presented the U.S. with a seven-day proposal to reopen the Strait of Hormuz and end hostilities in the waterway. NPR's Adil Al-Shalchi reports the Iranian foreign minister says Tehran would be ready to execute the plan as soon as the Trump administration accepted.
9: Iranian foreign minister Abbas Araghchi told reporters that Iran was ready to execute a seven-day plan to begin talks about its nuclear program if the U.S. accepted. The proposal is very close to a memorandum of understanding that the two countries agreed upon in June. That agreement established a framework for the U.S. to lift a naval blockade, ease sanctions, and free up Iranian assets in return for reopening the Strait of Hormuz and going back to talks about Iran's nuclear program. The U.S. has not responded publicly to the proposal. In his speech to the U.N. General Assembly, President Trump said that Iran should accept a deal or face, quote, annihilation. Adil Al-Shalchi, NPR News, Istanbul.
4: Tech giant OpenAI says its agents access public information on U.S. government websites, including those of the Census Bureau and the Securities and Exchange Commission. Researchers also say an agent tried and failed to break into an Education Department website. OpenAI says it's found no evidence of stolen credentials or a data breach. The company is reviewing the activity as it investigates cases where its AI systems acted in unexpected ways. This is NPR News. American farmers closely watch Chinese President Xi Jinping's visit to the White House this week. They've lost billions of dollars in sales to China as a result of President Trump's tariffs. South Dakota Public Broadcasting's Jackson Dirks reports from a farm outside of Sioux Falls.
10: And you put it into the combine.
11: Farmer Jeff Thompson is giving a tour of his soybean field. These beans could be affected by conversations happening half a country away, and Thompson is hoping for positive developments.
12: You know, keep dialects open and level heads both ways.
11: When disputes have gone south, China stopped purchasing U.S. soybeans. About 30% of South Dakota soybeans go to China, meaning producers here feel trade disruptions caused by tariffs. Another farmer, Kevin Scott, says it's not the producer's fault.
13: It was government relations that were not great.
11: President Trump has won South Dakota by double-digit margins in the last three elections. For NPR News, I'm Jackson Dirks in Sioux Falls, South Dakota.
4: Mortgage rates increased this week. Freddie Mac says the average rate on a 30-year fixed mortgage reached just over 7%, up from 6.9% last week. That raises monthly payments for buyers and may keep some homeowners from selling if moving would mean giving up a lower rate. A bond market sell-off has helped push rates higher. Investors are demanding higher returns on bonds amid inflation concerns, and mortgage rates tend to rise with them. I'm Windsor Johnston, NPR News, in Washington.
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2: Let's take the temperature of our warming world. Cities are sizzling, polar ice caps are melting faster, and vegetation is withering on baked farmlands. Weather reports now routinely refer to heat domes and use words like freakish to describe record-breaking temperatures. We've known that climate change brings hotter temperatures, but to hear that heat itself is a major killer has caught many of us off guard.
3: One of the things that makes heat different than other weather-related extreme events is that it's invisible. And we go out into it, and you can get into trouble very, very quickly.
2: Our bodies evolved with thermoregulation to keep us cool, but they can't respond effectively to this kind of roasting. What does life on a scorched planet look like? And can we get smart about heat and engineer our way to a cooler future? This is Big Picture Science. I'm Molly Bentley. We'll look at the toll our inflamed world is taking on ice and oceans and how it's rewriting the geography of disease, plus what we can do to bring the temperature down. This episode is How Hot is Too Hot? I stopped saying it's not the heat, it's the humidity, because the summer of 2023 demonstrated that, nope, it is the heat. My co-host Seth Shostak is on travel. Joining us to put the new heat in context is science reporter Gordy Slack, who has written extensively about climate change. Hi, Gordy.
19: Hey, Molly. As you said, I've covered climate change for a long time, and rising temperatures are something I think about all the time. But the lethality of heat has really caught a lot of us by surprise, including an author who's covered climate change for two decades. Then he drove through Phoenix on a day when the temperature reached 115 degrees.
2: Jeff Goodell is a Guggenheim Fellow and a senior fellow at the Atlantic Council. A few years ago, we spoke to him about his book, The Water Will Come, that outlines a dire wetter future where increased flooding and rising sea level drown coastlines and cities.
19: That interview was haunting. His description of Miami underwater was just so vivid and so scary.
2: Absolutely, it was. And when we did speak with him, again, just a few years ago, rising water seemed like the single most immediate threat posed by climate change. We weren't thinking yet about heat as a physical force.
19: That's right. We know that heat melts landlocked ice, which contributes to sea level rise, of course. But at that time, we didn't take to heart the toll scorching temperatures take on every other living thing. But now, one story after the next documents a world on fire. Heat records are being smashed not only from one decade to the next, but from one day to the next. Temperatures are so high that it's hard to wrap our heads around them. I've experienced 108 degrees in Arizona, but not that 115 degrees that hit Phoenix, or the almost unbelievable 134 degree heat index in Kansas. I mean, that's just incredible. And this heat has dire consequences. In a single district in northern India, for example, nearly 100 people died when a heat wave descended in June 2023.
2: The heat will kill you first. Life and death on a scorched planet is Mr. Goodell's compelling new book. He writes that because heat descends quietly, doesn't arrive with the racket of wind or the force of rushing water, a heat event can go unnoticed until it's too late.
19: There's a lot to say about what heat does to living organisms and why installing more air conditioning is not a long-term fix, because more AC means more global warming and it's a vicious cycle. But Mr. Goodell begins with a description of what 115 degrees feels like.
3: I was staying downtown and I opened the door from the hotel that I was in and I walked out into what felt like just a wall of heat. And it was shocking, and it felt solid, and it felt alive, and it felt immediately oppressive. And I had about 15 blocks to walk to get to my meeting. And by the time I completed those 15 blocks, my heart was pounding. I was feeling lightheaded. And I realized that if I had to go another 15 or 20 blocks, I could be in real trouble. And it was right then that I decided that most people don't understand how dangerous heat is. And more or less then that I decided to write this book. But it was actually the feeling of 115 degrees, the actual feeling of trying to exist at a level of temperature that is beyond what we humans have evolved to deal with.
2: You said that the heat felt alive. Can you elaborate on that?
3: Yeah, I mean, it felt like it was, you know, this active presence, that it felt like it was something that my entire body was reacting to in ways that I didn't understand, and which is, I now know to be true, that extreme heat activates our sort of body's cooling system. We don't tell our brains that it's hot, and so we should cool down. Our body manages that on its own. It's one of the, you know, very basic kind of almost reptilian functions of our brain is to regulate our metabolism and our body temperatures. But, you know, it felt alive because it felt so predatory. It felt like, you know, I immediately felt vulnerable. It felt like this thing that was surrounding me and that was dangerous. And for me, I connected that with a kind of aliveness.
2: And you write that heat is unlike other natural disasters because it arrives quietly, and you may not realize that you're in trouble before it's too late. Can you talk about how it operates almost by stealth?
3: Yeah, I mean, so one of the things that makes heat different than other weather-related extreme events is that it's invisible. Yeah, I mean, everyone knows that, but when you think about that, you immediately kind of begin to understand why it's so dangerous and why it's so problematic and maybe why we don't know that much about it, or many people don't understand the risks very well. You know, if a hurricane is coming and the wind outside is blowing at 75 miles an hour, you know it because the trees are bent in half and you walk outside and you can't stand up. And it's very clear, you know, visually, and you know, you can feel that this wind is, you know, dangerous. Heat is very different. I'm in Austin, Texas right now. I'm looking out my window in my office. I can't tell if it's 75 degrees or 125 degrees looking out my window. I'm lucky to be in an air-conditioned room. I have no sense of that. And so that changes how we register, you know, the risks and dangers of heat. And we go out into it and we often think, oh, this is not so bad. And you know, you're fine for a little while. And then you begin to feel your body kind of trying to cool off and reacting to it in the way that it did on my short walk in Phoenix. And from there, you can get into trouble very, very quickly. And, you know, nobody stands on the beach in Miami and dies because of sea level rise, right? Sea level rise is a giant threat to coastal cities around the world and has enormous economic and other implications. But it's not a mortality event per se. Heat kills you fast. My book is full of stories of people who, you know, die within hours of being exposed to extreme heat. So it's very different that way.
2: Well, one of the stories you tell is that of the family who recently died from heat stroke while hiking in California. And at the time, it wasn't clear what happened. I remember this. There were many theories, and I was one of the ones who thought that they had been poisoned by the toxic algae bloom in the river. Because, Jeff, living in California, having hiked in the heat, I wasn't thinking that heat was a killer. You bring some water, you pace yourselves. It wasn't one of the suspects. What happened to the family?
3: This was a family, a man named Richard Garish and his wife, Ellen Chung, and their daughter, 1.5-year-old daughter, and their dog. Richard had been warned the night before by his brother, who is an experienced outdoorsman, that it was going to be hot the next day. And Richard said, yes, we know, we're going to start early, we'll be okay. And it was only a 7-mile hike, about a mile from their house in Mariposa. They went down a trail to the Merced River, got down there around 10:30, had a nice time, no problems. And then around 11 o'clock, they headed up back to their car. It was about 2.5 miles. But it was 2.5 miles up a very steep switchback trail on a southern-facing slope with no shade. And they had not enough water with them, and they were out of cell phone range, so they couldn't call for help. And no one knows exactly what happened on the trail in detail. I speculate a little bit about it in the book, but basically what happened was the next day friends were concerned they didn't return, and they were found dead, all of them, including the dog, on the trail. And as you pointed out, there were a lot of other ideas about what this might have been. But after several weeks of investigation, it turned out that it was heat stroke for all of the entire family. And I use it in my book because it's an example of how quickly heat can kill you and how it can kill you, even people who are in, you know, good shape, who are youngish. If you're in the wrong circumstances and you can't get out of it, you die.
2: You say that they did not have enough water, but you also point out that it's a mistaken belief that if you drink enough water, that's sufficient to protect you from the heat. Why is it not sufficient?
3: That's one of the great myths about our understanding about heat risk that I try to explode a little bit in this book. There's this notion that whatever the temperature is, I'll be fine if I just have enough water. And this idea that somehow water works as some kind of cooling mechanism, that it actually, when you drink water, you're cooling yourself off. But that's just simply not true. Water is really important to have with you because the only way that you cool off, other than getting out of the heat, the only mechanism we have to cool off is sweat. And sweat requires water, as we all know. However, it's very common to get into situations where it's hotter than even with a fully hydrated body. Then you can dissipate the heat by sweating. So, for example, people who fight wildfires and are working in very hot conditions, working hard, they're wearing heavy equipment. There's many studies of them having heat strokes, despite the fact that they have access to gallons of water and as much water as they can possibly drink.
2: What is it that heat does to our bodies? And you describe this in detail. Can you take us through the steps of what hyperthermia is like? And I should say that when I wrote the term hyperthermia into my notes, my computer wanted to do an autocorrect to hypothermia, which gives us an idea of perhaps how inadequately we are prepared to consider heat a threat. But what happens when you get hyperthermia, and what kills you in the end?
3: So what happens when you're exposed to extreme heat to your body is pretty straightforward. When you go into an environment that is hot, your body begins this process of your heart starts beating faster and your body starts pushing the blood in your body from the internal organs and other places to just below the surface of your skin. So that as you sweat, that sweat dissipates, carries away the heat and cools the blood off just below the skin. That cooler blood is then recirculated through your body. And that is how you cool down. That's how you keep your inner body temperature within the range of survivability. And that's a very important mechanism. Humans are very unique in their ability to sweat, especially while in motion. And it's given us many evolutionary advantages, and it works really well within range. But if you continue to be exposed into hot weather and your body cannot dissipate the heat fast enough through sweat, your heart starts beating faster and faster, and it pulls more and more blood away from your internal organs and, importantly, your brain. If your body temperature then is raising up to 102, 103 degrees, your heart starts really kind of pounding ferociously, desperately, to get as much blood as possible towards your skin. And often, this is the place where people who have any kind of circulatory problems or if they have any kind of heart problems immediately get into trouble and in some cases die of a heart attack right there, because it puts tremendous strain on your heart as your heart basically panics trying to push enough blood out to the surfaces of your skin to cool off. But if you have a strong heart and you continue on, as the temperature rises, what starts to happen is that the cell membranes in your body begin to, what scientists call denature, basically melt. Your kidneys, the cells in your kidneys are among the first to go. They're very strained by having to process the fluids, the water that you're circulating through as you're drinking and sweating. It's one of the first organs that gets in trouble. And as your temperature reaches 104 degrees, 105 degrees, 106 degrees, you literally start melting from within. And this is important not just because it sort of sounds like a horror story, which of course it is, but it's also important because the only treatment when you're in these kinds of conditions is to get your body temperature down. So for example, during the Pacific Northwest heat wave in 2021, emergency rooms would fill body bags full of ice and zip people into ice-filled body bags. But this also, this sort of melting process that happens, this denaturing process, you can still have a lot of permanent damage to your body because your body has started to kind of fall apart from inside. And so exposure to extreme heat can be very damaging in the long term, even if it doesn't kill you.
20: That was gripping, and it does sound like a horror story. I wonder if you could put in perspective for us why it is that many people, not all people around the world, of course, have been so ignorant about the dangers of heat. We've known for decades now that our planet has been warming up. I mean, since the NASA scientist James Hansen presented the facts before Congress in 1988, the concept of global warming, the concept of climate change is not new to us. Why is the message of heat as a threat to life on the planet, why does it feel like a new message?
3: Well, part of it has to do with, I think, the events of this summer, which was particularly extreme, not just in the United States, but throughout the world, because of the warming that we've created in the atmosphere due to the burning of fossil fuels. It has driven the sort of average temperature of the planet up by more than a degree or so, which has created a kind of higher base level of temperature. And then we've had, you know, this has been an El Nino year. So that's a kind of a 7-year planetary atmospheric oscillation pattern that changes the flow of heat through the atmosphere and generally leads to hotter weather, hotter summers in the Northern Hemisphere especially. So those two things overlaid together created this really brutal summer this year that really exposed, you know, tens of millions of people just in the United States. I mean, at certain points in the summer, there were more than 100 million people under extreme heat warnings to the dangers of this. And I think a lot of people had experiences like the one that I had that I described earlier in Phoenix, where I went out and naively thought that I could, you know, take a 15 block walk in 115 degree temperature and realize all of a sudden it was dangerous. And so I think that these extreme temperatures have woken up a lot of people to this. Many people have commented this summer, this was the hottest summer on record, and also the coolest summer that, you know, you're going to experience for the rest of your life. You know, it's going to continue to get hotter and hotter and hotter.
19: Wow, Molly. Heat is a really big deal. I mean, I'm surprised by how vulnerable the human body is to just a few degrees in heat difference.
20: Is it a surprise to you to learn that heat can have a direct assault on the body?
19: Very surprising, yeah.
20: Why? Why? You've covered climate change for a long time.
19: Well, I think I've paid a lot of attention to the rising temperature of our climate, but not so much the rising temperature of our weather. I don't think of it as so much an acute problem as a problem for populations and for habitats, but not so much for individuals exposed to extreme heat.
20: Have you ever had heat stroke, or have you been in a situation where you thought you had overexposed yourself to extreme temperature?
19: Well, yes and no. So I had heat stroke, but I didn't think that I had overexposed myself. I had a heat stroke when I was sailing as a kid, and I'd just been sailing all morning and out in the sun. And then I started to throw up and to get dizzy, and it turned out I had heat stroke. Didn't even know I was hot.

0: Other living things are hit hard by rising temperatures too. Find out how desert ants are trying to outrun the heat, how heat changes the metabolism of plants, and the shifting geography of disease-carrying mosquitoes.
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3: Hi, I'm Bob Phillips, inviting you to join me for music you may have missed. 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
0: We share this planet with countless other magnificent forms of life. Hotter temperatures put them under siege too, from ants to oak trees. How they are responding is one of the many consequences of a hotter planet that Jeff Goodell describes in his book, The Heat Will Kill You First, Life and Death on a Scorched Planet.
1: Your previous book, The Water Will Come, made a strong impression on me as well. And when you wrote it, and when we spoke to you, it sounded like you thought that the water would get to us first. And now it sounds like heat has become the predominant force. And I'm wondering how you think about the two threats now, because of course they're also linked, aren't they? Rising temperatures and rising water.
5: Yeah, so in this book I talk about heat in two ways. The reason the book is called The Heat Will Kill You First is because I wanted to talk about heat as we talked about earlier, as an active force. That's something that is here now and that can kill you now, just as it killed this family on the hike. It is a real and present danger in our world right now that we need to understand better and get smarter about. But I also wrote about it as a kind of planetary force. You know, this rising temperature on our planet, it is what's driving all of these other climate events, including the melting of glaciers. You mentioned that my last book was about sea level rise. And that is driven by the warming planet that is melting the ice sheets and causing seas to rise, and will continue to cause seas to rise as long as this warming continues. And they're both, you know, extreme heat and sea level rise are two different aspects of this larger thing we call the climate crisis. And they're very, you could say on one level, they're driven by the same, obviously they're driven by the same thing, which is the, you know, rising temperatures on the planet related to fossil fuel burning. But as I kind of hinted at a little bit earlier, sea level rise is a very different kind of threat and kind of danger. It's not a threat to human life in a immediate kind of way. It makes storm surges bigger, but what it's really doing is, you know, changing the boundary between land and sea and flooding cities, causing enormous property and infrastructure damage. And it's going to remap our world, and it's really, really an important aspect of thinking about what our future is going to look like. But heat's very different. Heat is a thing that kills humans, kills living things. It's a threat to mortality. It's not really a threat to property. It's not a threat to to the sort of existence of cities per se. It is a threat to our lives and to the lives of all living things.
1: Well, let's talk about some of those other living creatures and the planet itself, because we have a long history with heat. Life evolved on a planet in the Goldilocks zone. And in that way, the distance from our sun, the amount of heat that we receive on this planet, heat was our friend. Heat is what allowed life, heat and water, to take off on this planet.
5: Right. And, you know, I talk about, you know, the Goldilocks zone in the book, and the Goldilocks zone is not a term that I invented. It's a term that, you know, planetary scientists use when they're looking for life on other planets. And they use it to describe the presence of liquid water, which they see as a precursor to any form of life. So the Goldilocks zone, you know, if it's too cold, the water is ice, and they presume nothing, there will be no life on the planet. If it's too hot, there's no liquid water, and it's all vaporized, and they presume it's too hot for any form of life. And that same, you know, idea connects with our moment and our history here on Earth. You know, we evolved in this relatively stable climate with this relatively stable range of temperatures that our bodies can handle and the bodies of other living things can handle. We have all found our ecological niches, whether it's the redwoods, you know, on the coast of California, or the Great Barrier Reef in Australia, or the termites in Botswana. We've all thrived in these particular niches that have allowed us to live and to evolve. We're very well suited to those ranges of temperatures. The problems begin when the temperatures go out of those ranges. And that's what, in brief, what the climate crisis is doing, is it's pushing us out of our Goldilocks zone.
1: Let's look at some of the animals specifically. Now, there are some animals that really do thrive, or at least they survive, in desert heat. And you write about, I believe it's this silver Saharan ant. And the image of this ant running is really stuck in my mind. Can you just tell us how this ant manages to survive these baking temperatures in the desert?
5: Yes, I became very interested in creatures, animals that can survive in extreme conditions, such as inside the, you know, the really, really hot springs at Yellowstone and places like that. And the silver Saharan ants that thrive in these really extreme temperatures of 140, 150 degrees surface temperatures in the desert are great examples of that. They're incredibly well evolved to deal with these extreme temperatures. They are, first of all, silver, so they reflect away light and heat in the same way that a white roof or a white t-shirt makes you cooler than a black t-shirt. They're a light color. They have an ability to run very quickly, and they kind of gallop so that their feet are not on the really hot sand for very long. Unlike other ants, they have a completely different gait. And they've specialized in going out in extreme heat and preying on other insects that have died in this heat. So they're whole sort of survival is dependent upon the death of other creatures in these hot conditions. And they go out and scavenge the bodies of other insects and other animals that have died and drag these carcasses and other things back into their cool colonies and eat them. And they're a great example of how life, given enough time, can adapt to really extreme circumstances. And there's a certain kind of beauty and poetry in that.
1: Not all animals, of course, are adapted to these hot temperatures. And you report on some of the migratory patterns that are happening now among terrestrial animals. They're moving to colder climates. And I think there is a common misunderstanding about this, that people will say, well, okay, well, so if it's getting warmer, species will just move by adapting. They'll just go to more northern climes. So we'll have the same species. They'll just be at different latitudes. Animals and humans have always adapted to changing environments. But there's a fundamental misunderstanding about that.
5: Yeah, there's a fundamental misunderstanding, which is, first of all, that many animals and living things can't move. You know, if you're a redwood tree, it's not easy to just like uproot yourself and trot up to Canada where it's cooler, right? That doesn't work so well. If you're coral, you know, you're part of a colony in a coral reef, you can't just like float up to somewhere else and, you know, you're stuck there and you're not mobile. And so there's a lot of living things that cannot migrate, first of all. They don't have space to migrate to. The last chapter of my book is about an encounter I had with a polar bear on Baffin Island, which is in the Arctic Circle. And, you know, there's no cooler place for a polar bear to migrate to, right? So this whole notion of migration, first of all, depends on mobility and having a cooler spot to go to. And for a lot of creatures, including plant life and animal life, You know, it's just not a simple narrative where some creatures are very good at it. Birds, bats are very mobile and can easily move to new places. Since I published this book, I've heard endless stories about sharks appearing in new places, more northerly places, because of the cooler waters, and they're seeking out these, you know, more comfortable ocean zones for themselves. And of course, terrifying people who are used to swimming in shark-free waters, and all of a sudden a great white shows up.
1: It caught me by surprise that one of the most vivid descriptions in your book was the one that you gave to the 150-year-old oak tree in Melbourne, that you described lying on its side like a fallen idol. And what was so sad about this is that the oak tree that had withstood a century and a half collapsed under the heat. I mean, collapsing is something that humans do, you know, that animals do. But you don't expect trees to collapse under the heat. What had happened to this tree?
5: Well, you know, this tree, first of all, no one knows the exact sequence of events that caused this tree to collapse. It had to do with age. It had to do with drought. It had to do with extreme heat. It had to do with, you know, one of the things that these changes in temperatures do that impacts things like this oak tree and has a big impact in the United States in the Rocky Mountains and other forests is accelerates the life cycles and range of insects that are, you know, that prey on them. So pine bark beetles are a great example of this in the United States, especially in the Rocky Mountains, where huge swaths of forest have been decimated by pine bark beetles, which love the heat and thrive, and their metabolism is actually accelerated by the heat, so they become ever more active. And then one of the other fascinating things that I learned in my reporting about heat and drought's impact, and heat and drought are of course linked, impacts on trees especially, is that there are some scientists who have developed microphones that can listen to essentially the veins in trees that carries water up and down the trees and are essential to their lives. They can actually hear what they describe as the trees screaming as these veins and capillaries in the tree crack and break under this extreme stress. I find the complexity of these kinds of responses from trees and plants to be completely fascinating. We talked about the silver Saharan ant before. There's so much we don't understand about how heat impacts other living things. And I think, you know, the story of this oak tree was a great example of that.
1: You write that heat rearranges the natural world. And one of my favorite quotes in your book about rising temperatures is that they are turning pathogens

0: they travel, they carry things with them. They carry, in mosquitoes' case, things like dengue fever and Zika and malaria, which still kills 400,000 people or so in sub-Saharan Africa every year. And the range of these malaria-carrying mosquitoes are expanding and exposing new populations to these mosquitoes and to these diseases that have never had to deal with it before. I mean, here in the United States, in the last couple of months, there's been a number of cases of malaria in the southeast, and it's a disease that was wiped out here for decades. That there was no cases of malaria, and now it's resurging. And one of the reasons it's resurging is because the mosquitoes that carry it have found new range and are moving into new terrain. They're the Ferdinand Magellans that you mentioned in the beginning of your question.
1: If we can talk about ticks for a moment, because in some ways they're appearing as the new vectors of disease. We're familiar with mosquitoes. Mosquitoes and what they can carry are very scary. But ticks now are extending their range, and they're really good at moving, you write, but also resisting the heat because I guess they don't need a lot of water. Now, our family is familiar with Lyme and babesiosis. We've had members of our family have both. But you mentioned other diseases that are appearing on the East Coast that I wasn't familiar with. I wonder if you could talk a little bit about how heat is changing the ticks' appetite in particular and the kind of new diseases these animals are bringing.
0: So, I mean, ticks are very. I lived on the East Coast for a long time. I'm very familiar with, the concerns about ticks and the trajectory of Lyme disease. Starting out on, basically in Long Island and Connecticut region, and moving all the way up now to the Canadian border, and that is completely a consequence of warming. Ticks are particularly good at moving with temperature changes. They're particularly resilient to drought. They can bury under the ground and sort of survive for a long time. They're very difficult to track. They're very difficult to study.
1: As someone who has done regular tick checks on my family, they're tough to spot sometimes.
0: They are, and there's new species of ticks that carry new kinds of diseases. So in my book, and I went to a national lab in Galveston, Texas, which is one of the epicenters of the studies of ticks and new diseases. And the scientist that I spoke with down there was talking about a disease called Crimean-Congo hemorrhagic fever, which is a really terrifying disease.
1: Well, if it's hemorrhagic fever, it's in the family of fevers that includes Ebola.
0: Right. And it's, similar to that in that it injects an anti kind of coagulant into your bloodstream that causes massive bleeding. And, mortality is, depending on how you calculate it, 30, 40, 50% of people who get this die. There still hasn't been any presence of it in the United States yet, but it's spreading in Europe, and they're seeing more and more evidence of it. And, I don't want to overstate it. It's one of these things that is completely terrifying to think about having a disease like that injected into our world, especially in something like ticks, which are so kind of terrifying in their own way and so difficult to deal with. But this is really the kinds of risks that we're talking about as we heat up our planet. We are, causing this sort of great rearrangement where creatures are finding new places to live. And a lot of those creatures are bringing things with them that we don't want to be around. And that's a great example of it.
2: So, Molly, thinking of ourselves as people who get hot, that is something that we're used to. Extraordinarily hot, maybe not so much, but thinking of other animals and plants as overheating isn't something we really think that much about.
1: There's something just very beautiful about how life evolved in the Goldilocks zone at a certain temperature range, and that everything is exquisitely tuned to that temperature.
2: Yeah. And the temperature, as you said, it's a zone. It's not a particular temperature. And it's changed over over time, and it will continue to change, but it changes historically. It's changed very, very slowly. And

0: What we're experiencing now is the zone moving way beyond our own comfort zone. And it's going to be, and it is already proving catastrophic. Well, as they say, despite that everybody's always talking about it, we can't do much about the weather, but we can tackle the problem of a warming planet.
1: It is not too late. It's not even close to too late. There's a lot we can do that can change the trajectory of all of this.
2: Next, find out why turning up the AC or moving north are not long-term solutions, but what might be. This episode is How Hot is Too Hot on Big Picture Science.

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0: We started this episode with stories about how hotter temperatures are affecting nearly every inch of this planet. There's just so much at stake. And if you've been listening to this while sweating under sweltering temperatures, I hope you stay hydrated. But as Jeff Goodell said, it's not enough to drink a lot of water. Sometimes you have to get out of the heat altogether. And many of you are keeping cool heads by cranking up the AC. And that cool air definitely brings relief. But growing dependence on air conditioning contributes to vicious cycles that imperil our planet in other ways. Author Jeff Goodell describes sustainable, effective responses to our new heat and what it will look like if we don't do anything, but instead continue to push our planet beyond its Goldilocks zone.
1: Well, Jeff, I wonder if you could help us out here then, because this is all very scary. I mean, the stories are getting scarier as we go on. This is reality. These are the facts we need to face. How do we solve this problem? Do we engineer our way out of it? I mean, what is to be done? I know that's a big question, but we need to hear what we can do. Or is it too late?
2: No, it's certainly not too late. I mean, I, my book is full of horror stories and full of scary things, but it is not a doomer book in the least. It is alarming, and it should be alarming, and people are not alarmed enough about what's happening in our world, but it is not too late. It's not even close to too late. There's a lot we can do that can change the trajectory of all of this. I am a big believer in the reason I've been able to write about climate change for the last 25 years now is because of all of the people that I've met who are so actively engaged in solving these problems and trying to build a better world and all these incredible creative solutions. To me, it's a very inspiring, in its own kind of strange way, kind of beat to be covering as a writer. But to point to things that we can do specifically about heat, number one is like, get smart about it. Understand what the risk is, you know, whether you read by reading my book or reading somebody else's book or talking to public health officials or Googling or whatever it is your method of education is, most heat deaths can be prevented if people understand the risks, if they check in on their neighbors and loved ones who might be at risk, if we could pass laws, for example, that require water and shade breaks for outdoor workers. You know, there's a lot of very simple things that we can do to keep people from dying of extreme heat.
1: We should interject, as you point out, that air conditioning is not the solution everywhere. Of course, air conditioning has made living in places where you are right now, living in deserts, possible. You know, you shouldn't actually be sitting there in Austin, Texas, talking to me. And you wouldn't be if we didn't have air conditioning. And that goes for many places around the world. But not everybody has air conditioning. And yet you write about how we are addicted to it. I wonder if you could just speak to how air conditioning is not the solution. And in fact, sometimes it can get us into a vicious cycle.
2: So air conditioning, you know, one of my fears in writing this book and one of the things that I wanted to dispel is this notion that air conditioning is sort of a magic fix for extreme heat, that we don't need to worry about a hotter planet because we've got air conditioning. And all we got to do is get more air conditioning to more people and everything will be fine. And that's the solution. And so why are you spending your time writing a book about it and worrying about it? Well, there's a lot of problems with that, starting with the fact that there are billions of, literally billions of people on the planet right now who do not have air conditioning and for all intents and purposes will never have air conditioning, not just, you know, in faraway places in the Middle East or in sub-Saharan Africa, but, you know, here in Austin, Texas, three blocks from where I live, in Phoenix, where I spent a lot of time reporting this book, in New Orleans, in all kinds of really hot places in our world, there are people who are living without air conditioning because they can't afford to have air conditioning, or they're living in structures that don't allow air conditioning, or they're outdoor workers who are outdoors. You know, there's some guys right now down my street who are putting in a new water main and are working out in the middle of the day in Texas, you know, on hot black asphalt. They don't have air conditioning and they're never gonna have air conditioning. I wrote about an agricultural worker in my book who died in the fields working. Agricultural workers are not going to have air conditioning. So air conditioning is part of this lined in my book that I talk about between the cooled and the damned. And, you know, one of the things that heat is doing is bringing up all these justice and equity questions. So the notion, then beyond that, the notion that we're, you know, going to air condition, we're not going to air condition the oceans. We're not going to air condition the forests. And moreover, we're not going to air condition the wheat fields and corn fields that grow the food that we eat. So the consequences of rising temperatures to our food supply is something we really haven't even touched on, but again, is outside this air conditioning bubble. Part of my attempt in this book is to break out of that and to show that air conditioning is a comfort, but it is not a solution.
1: Well, you talked about how individuals can get smart about the heat. Have you seen a case in which a city has gotten smart about the heat? And you write a lot about the role of planting trees, which I loved reading about. I'm sure it's not the whole solution, but trees seem to be playing a role in cooling off cities. What's one project that you found really encouraging?
2: Well, there's a number. One I would point to Paris. Paris has done an amazing job of trying to reintroduce nature, not just trees. Trees are a big part of it, but reintroduce nature back into the central city. They've done that by doing a number of things like, restricting vehicle access cars into the inner city, cleaning up the Seine. The Seine is now, clean enough to swim in. Tearing up a lot of roads and planting trees and other greenery, really trying to reintroduce nature into the heart of an iconic city like Paris. I think that they're doing an amazing job of that. You know, cities, even heat-stressed cities like Phoenix are working hard to create shade structures, different kinds of bus stops, for example, cooling centers where people can go who don't have air conditioning, can have access to cooling on hot days. I mean, even simple things like, extending library hours and things like that so that people have places to go. I mean, a lot of this stuff is like not that hard, And a lot of it has so many co-benefits, like, the introducing greenery and nature back into cities and rethinking urban areas as not just asphalt and concrete, but as this sort of meeting point with nature. So I think there's a lot of reimagining of cities that is going on that I think is really inspiring and will make cities better places, And I feel it very strongly here in Texas, where it's all these like 18-lane highways and asphalt and concrete everywhere. And that idea is changing, We can't continue to live in a hotter and hotter world if we're going to continue to build cities this way. And I think there's a lot of inspiring change.
1: Well, Jeff, now that we've gone from positive, we want to end perhaps on a more somber note, because your last chapter looks at where we're headed if we don't do anything. And it raises the question of what it looks like if we push the planet beyond the Goldilocks zone. And what would that look like?
2: It would look like a radically different place than the world that we live in now. And, there is no kind of one Goldilocks zone. What will happen and is already happening is certain niches for certain ecosystems will vanish. And, it will, for example, places in northern India and Pakistan are already on the verge of being too hot for people to survive in who do not have, full access to air conditioning. We're starting to see, more and more crop failures. We're starting to see more and more species extinctions of species who cannot migrate to cooler places. And in my book, I talk about extreme heat as the engine of planetary chaos. And I think that that's the best and most accurate description of a hotter world, of a world where we do not take seriously the urgency of cutting fossil fuel emissions and stopping this temperature rise. It's going to be a more chaotic world, more migration, more conflict as a result of that, more food shortages, more diseases breaking out in new places that we don't expect. It's going to be a more chaotic, more dangerous world for millions of people.
1: Well, Jeff, I hope the next time that we talk to you, it won't be about rising waters or extreme heat, but it'll be a review of all the wonderful solutions that humanity has come up with. Jeff Goodell, what a pleasure it is to speak with you. Thank you very much.
2: Thank you for having me. It was a great conversation.
0: Jeff Goodell is the author of The Heat Will Kill You First, Life and Death on a Scorched Planet. I'm really struck by how at the same time Jeff is so acutely aware of the dangers posed by extreme heat, he's also really hopeful about the future and about the human ability to awaken to this danger and to respond to it creatively and quickly and effectively. And I don't know if I could sustain that same hopefulness.
1: One thing we didn't have a chance to get to was the vicious cycle that the use of air conditioning can put us in. Can you explain it?
0: On the one hand, air conditioning protects people from the extreme heat. On the other hand, it contributes to the extreme heat by requiring more carbon emissions to generate the electricity for the air conditioning. And it also makes people really vulnerable because when there are extreme heat events, air conditioning, along with the rest of the power grid, can go down, leaving people who thought they were safe extremely vulnerable. And our sealed-in homes become death traps.
1: Well, Gordy, what is the big picture in your mind?
0: Yeah. Well, Molly, I think his expression that extreme heat is the engine of planetary chaos is one that I will bring home with me from this interview. And also the fact that although this was the hottest summer on record, it will probably be one of the coolest summers that we remember because it's just getting hotter and hotter. And we need to take to heart the threat that temperature poses, along with the other effects of climate change, climate catastrophe, and that there is time to make a difference, and that time is now.
1: Gordy Slack is a science reporter and a longtime climate reporter. Gordy, thank you so much for joining us on this episode.
0: It was my pleasure, Molly. Thank you for having me.

This show would not be possible without the hot talents and cool heads of senior producer Gary Niederhoff and the assistant producers Brian Edwards and Shannon Rose Geary. A special thanks to science reporter Gordy Slack for joining us on this episode. I am the executive producer of Big Picture Science, Molly Bentley. Original music in the show by Dewey DeLay and June Miyake. This episode of Big Picture Science that examines how extreme temperatures are changing our world is How Hot is Too Hot? And if you crave more Big Picture Science, you'll find it in our archive at bigpicturescience.org.

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4: From NPR News in Washington, D.C., this is Weekend Edition. I'm Scott Simon. This hour, the U.S. Supreme Court rejects Missouri's redistricting map. Then NPR's Elena Moore with the Week in Politics. And we'll hear how rising interest rates affect housing. Also, a new movie set among ballroom dancers in Tokyo, the director of Ha Chan Shake Your Booty has dedicated the film to his mother, who says she likes the movie, except...
5: She's a ballroom dancer, and, you know, none of the actors were professional ballroom dancers. They had to train, and, you know, it takes years to actually be able to really do it. So I would say she can be critical about the dancing.
4: Oh, mothers. First, we have our newscast. Today is Saturday, September 26, 2026.
6: Live from NPR News in Washington, I'm Windsor Johnston. Tens of millions of people along the East Coast are in the path of a major storm. The forecast has already disrupted professional sports games, flights, and concerts. Now strong winds and heavy rain are moving into the region. NPR's Amy Held reports the nor'easter is forecast to bring major flooding as it parks itself off the coast.
7: An unusually early season nor'easter is upending the weekend from the Carolinas to New England. On Long Island in New York, Melissa Slavin says she's ready for 48 hours inside with her kids.
8: Buying extra groceries, preparing, rescheduling all the kids' sports.
7: Coastal flooding is forecast to be significant, widespread, and repeated. At the Jersey Shore,
9: take this storm seriously.
7: Mike Mangan is mayor of Manasquan.
9: There's going to be a lot of water in the streets for a long time.
7: Part of the problem, the system is lingering, says meteorologist Frank Pereira.
10: It's going to kind of sit there for a day or two through the remainder of the weekend, kind of looping around that area before it finally moves out early next week.
7: Tonight's moon is full, making for even higher tides and flooding. Amy Held, NPR News.
6: President Trump is traveling to Tennessee for a college football game today. NPR's Danielle Kurtzleben reports it's a matchup of two Southeastern Conference powerhouses, the University of Tennessee and the University of Texas.
11: The president has no other events on his schedule, so it's unclear how much he will be in campaign mode with midterms just over a month away. Solidly red Tennessee has no battleground House, Senate, or governor's races, though Texas's Senate race is considered a toss-up. Trump has worked to make sports a part of his brand this term, holding a UFC match on the White House lawn and attending several other sporting events, including the Super Bowl and the World Cup final. The university is offering half-price concessions, including alcohol, from 9 to 10 a.m. to incentivize fans to get in early for the noon game, which will have heightened security for the president's visit. Danielle Kurtzleben, NPR News, The White House.
6: Pope Leo received a warm welcome when he arrived in Paris on Friday as part of his four-day trip to France. NPR's Eleanor Beardsley reports crowds are gathering in the French capital where the pontiff will celebrate Mass.
12: The Pope is holding a Mass today at the Place de la Concorde. That is a symbol of the secular French Revolution
13: and there's more than 500,000 people who will come out for it. I'm heading there myself, and the crowds that are just going through the closed-off streets of Paris. The Pope's four-day trip includes 2 days in Paris, and then he will go to the shrine site of Lourdes. Then he will go to the eastern city of Metz, where he will give a speech that European leaders are expected to attend.
6: That's NPR's Eleanor Beardsley reporting from Paris. This is NPR News in Washington. Utah Valley University has released a report on the assassination of Charlie Kirk showing lapses in security plans. Caroline Ballard of member station KUER reports the conservative activist was shot and killed on the school's campus last September.
14: The 157-page report by an independent investigator concluded that no one at UVU acted in bad faith or with willful disregard to others' safety. But while the university does have safety policies in place, the report found some of them were, quote, significantly inconsistent. The school did not complete a formal security assessment or have an event action plan, and it deferred critical decisions to Kirk's organization, Turning Point USA, including the choice to hold the event outdoors. Kirk's family said they plan to sue UVU and the state over security failures. Accused killer Tyler Robinson is set to stand trial for murder. For NPR News, I'm Caroline Ballard in Salt Lake City.
6: A federal appeals court has sided with the Pentagon in its fight with the AI company Anthropic. The court upheld a decision to remove Anthropic's Claude technology from military systems over national security concerns. The dispute began when Anthropic refused to lift restrictions on Claude's use in domestic surveillance and autonomous warfare. A separate federal judge ruled last month that another Pentagon effort to blacklist Anthropic was unlawful. That ruling remains in place for now. I'm Windsor Johnston, NPR News in Washington.
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0: This is Weekend Edition from NPR News. I'm Scott Simon. Thank you for being with us. When President Trump called for redistricting around the country last year, Republicans in Missouri were among the first to respond. And late yesterday, the Republican plan for Missouri was rejected by the U.S. Supreme Court. It's likely the last big redistricting ruling, with early voting already underway in midterm elections. It could be a small boost for Democrats in their effort to retake control of Congress. Jason Rosenbaum of St. Louis Public Radio joins us now. Jason, thanks so much for being with us.
1: Thank you so much for having me.
0: And Missouri Republicans had targeted one particular congressional seat currently held by a Democrat. Tell us about the district and what will happen now.
1: So Republicans targeted Democratic Congressman Emanuel Cleaver's Kansas City-based district. They split the heavily Democratic city into three largely rural districts, imperiling Cleaver's ability to win another term. The Supreme Court blocked that because citizens had gathered petitions to make the redistricting subject to voter approval, and that won't be decided until November 3rd, so the map can't be used in this election. Cleaver told me he was grateful that Missourians went through the referendum process.
2: The joy, I think, now is generated by the fact that the people won this battle.
1: And now Cleaver is the heavy favorite to win re-election in November.
0: And Jason, where does this leave redistricting nationally?
1: Well, remember, Trump started this rare mid-decade redistricting race. Usually it's done at the start of the decade. And with Texas and Florida and other states doing it, Republicans ended up with about nine more seats tilted their way across the country than Democrats. Without Missouri, it's down to eight seats. But of course, it'll still come down to how people actually vote in all those districts and hundreds more across the U.S. Republicans barely have a majority in the House. Every seat could be important.
0: And as I understand it, some voters will now be in different districts for the November election than they were for the primaries. How did that happen?
1: The Republican Secretary of State, Denny Hoskins, instructed that the GOP map must be used in the primary. He knew there was a petition initiative giving voters a say over whether to use it, but he decided very late in the process that citizens' initiatives do not apply to redistricting. So that's the map that was used in the primary, but the Missouri Supreme Court ruled that was incorrect and said that map was never in effect. The U.S. Supreme Court declined to intervene on that decision twice in the last month, and that led election officials to plan on the old map used in 2022 and 2024 for the November elections. But Republicans challenged that in federal court, which ruled in their favor, and that's how it got to the U.S. Supreme Court, though very late in the process.
0: And now the U.S. Supreme Court has ruled on this conflict between the other courts. So is the election in Missouri on track?
1: Yes. The U.S. Supreme Court said it's too late to go back to the Republican-drawn map. They said it would cause electoral chaos and the state should stick with the map used in 2024, even though it's different from the primary map. Local officials like Brianna Lennon, county clerk in Boone County, and that's home to Columbia, Missouri, are relieved. She said they'd already sent out thousands of absentee ballots to voters.
3: I did not realize until that opinion came down how much stress had been in my body that is now relieved. The fact that we can now confidently tell absentee voters that their vote will count, they can be confident that their vote will count and that the ballots are not going to change is a huge relief.
1: So election officials and Missouri voters have some finality going into November.
0: Jason Rosenbaum with St. Louis Public Radio. Thanks so much.
1: Thank you.
0: At the Republican National Convention in Dallas last month, ahead of the midterms, President Trump asked his supporters
4: to pretend that I'm on the ballot.
0: Some Republican candidates, especially in competitive races, don't have to pretend and are trying to step away from some of President Trump's most unpopular policies.
5: I've called for an immediate and successful end to the war in Iran so that families can see some relief at the pump and at the checkout line.
0: That's Ashley Hinson, the Iowa Republican running for the Senate, speaking at a press conference yesterday. NPR political reporter Elena Moore joins us. Elena, thanks so much for being with us.
6: Good morning, Scott.
0: 38 days until Election Day. What is increasing Republicans' worry over being associated with President Trump?
6: Well, you know, Democrats have been campaigning on the need to address rising costs throughout the midterm cycle. But I think that message only got louder once the war in Iran began. And Trump's defended his decision to go to war. But it's tricky for Republicans on the ballot this fall because the war is unpopular. You know, voters are worried about how the conflict is affecting the cost of gas and groceries. But this week, we did, as you said, we saw several GOP candidates who are running in these tight competitive races directly make that connection, like Ashley Hinson in Iowa. This message shift makes sense if you look at the polls, which show Republicans trailing Democrats on the generic ballot. And, you know, the latest NPR PBS News Marist poll has Democrats up by 12 points over Republicans.
0: And the shift in messaging is interesting, given the premium that President Trump puts on loyalty.
6: Oh, yeah. I mean, he's always put this emphasis on party loyalty. But, you know, he's kind of in a different era of his political career right now, you can argue. Trump is a lame duck, and he's also facing, like, you know, historically low popularity among voters, which is important to note because Trump has repeatedly, like you said, told voters to act like he's on the ballot this fall. And, you know, that's something that once again could put GOP candidates trying to appeal to moderates and independents in a tough situation.
0: The president hosted a three-day summit in Washington, D.C. with China's president Xi Jinping this week. What do you note about the visit?
6: Well, yeah, I mean, there was a lot of pageantry. You know, there was a big state dinner. Trump gave Xi a private tour of the South Lawn, and they literally rolled out the red carpet for his arrival. As for what came out of the meetings between China and the U.S., it doesn't appear to be much. The U.S. has said it's extending a trade truce with China for 2 months. But, Scott, there's still a lot of unanswered questions about what this relationship between these two countries looks like moving forward. For one, the summit comes amid rising concerns about what the U.S. and global leaders should do when it comes to regulating AI. But Trump has repeatedly pushed back on that, saying the U.S. needs to stay in competition with China. So, you know, likely more to come there. And we should also say Xi and Trump are expected to see each other two more times before the end of the year at different geopolitical events.
0: And a big story playing out in court this week after the president banned CNN, MS Now, and Politico from the White House. Where do things stand right now?
6: I mean, there was a lot of back and forth on this story throughout the week. A few days ago, a federal judge ruled that the White House had to give access back, at least temporarily. But the fight continues. As of last night, Friday night, the White House barred CNN from traveling aboard Air Force One today as the president goes to Tennessee for a college football game. And Scott, what makes this extra complicated is CNN was supposed to be the TV press pooler today. And that can really matter. You know, Trump has always had this love-hate relationship with the legacy news media. He rags on them. He says fake news. But every day, the White House press pool plays a pretty big role in disseminating information about the president. They travel with him, they cover his events, and they quickly share video and audio that often ends up on national broadcasts. And at points this week, as several major news outlets boycotted doing pool duties or broadcasting that footage, it meant Trump, who is and has always been a showman, got less airtime.
0: NPR's political reporter, Elena Moore, thanks so much for coming in to see us today.
6: Thanks, Scott.
0: The world took note when President Trump told the United Nations General Assembly this week that he had asked himself whether to make a deal with Iran or, quote, do I annihilate the Islamic Republic? Do I drive them into hell with no chance of survival and no hope of future greatness or generations? Those words seem especially forbidding from a leader who can command armies to march and missiles to fly. On August 6, 1945, President Harry Truman told the world the United States had dropped the first atomic bomb on Hiroshima, Japan. It instantly killed an estimated 70,000 people. Some 40,000 more died later in Nagasaki, and tens of thousands more from radiation illnesses in the days, weeks, months, and years thereafter. In his speech announcing the nuclear attack on Hiroshima, President Truman called it a harnessing of the basic power of the universe and added cautions about protecting the world from the danger of sudden destruction. Nuclear weapons have not been used in war since, and Truman's successors have been pointedly measured when they talk about them. As President Ronald Reagan put it, a nuclear war cannot be won and must never be fought. And President John F. Kennedy ordered U.S. ships to blockade Cuba to prevent the Soviet Union from installing nuclear missiles in 1962. He told Americans, "We will not prematurely or unnecessarily risk the costs of worldwide nuclear war, in which even the fruits of victory would be ashes in our mouth." In 1974, President Gerald Ford told the UN General Assembly, "A very stark reality has tempered America's actions for decades and must now temper the actions of all nations. Prevention of full-scale warfare in the nuclear age has become everybody's responsibility. Today's regional conflict must not become tomorrow's world disaster." And in 2017, President Obama visited the Peace Park that now stands in Hiroshima and said, "Among those nations like my own that hold nuclear stockpiles, we must have the courage to escape the logic of fear and pursue a world without them." All strong words from presidents sworn to protect the United States. So strong and measured, they might have felt it wasn't necessary to add threats of annihilation and no chance of survival.

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5: I'm Windsor Johnston with these headlines. A major storm is battering parts of the East Coast this weekend. Forecasters say wind gusts could reach 65 miles an hour, bringing down trees and power lines. Heavy rain could cause flooding through Monday. In the Pacific, Hurricane Nolo is making its way toward Hawaii. Forecasters say parts of the Big Island could get up to 16 inches of rain. Off Mexico, Hurricane Polo has strengthened into a Category 5 storm. A hurricane watch has been posted for Baja California Sur. OpenAI says its models probed U.S. government websites while searching for public information. The company says the technology went beyond its instructions. OpenAI has notified the agencies and says it's investigating. I'm Windsor Johnston, NPR News in Washington.
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0: This is Weekend Edition from NPR News. I'm Scott Simon. The rising prices of fuel, groceries, everything else was reflected in the turbulent government bond market this week. Investors who lend money to the government are demanding bigger returns. That is driving up borrowing costs for everyone else. The average rate on a 30-year home mortgage, for example, jumped above 7% this week, the highest since President Trump returned to the White House. NPR's Scott Horsley joins us. Scott, thanks so much for being with us.
7: Good morning, Scott.
0: The housing market was already in a slump. Could this make it worse?
7: It certainly doesn't help. If you go back to February, just before the Iran war began, the average rate on a 30-year home loan briefly dipped below 6%. And people were beginning to think this might be the year we'd see a rebound in the housing market. Instead, rates have moved in the opposite direction. And economist Anthony Smith, who's with Realtor.com, says that just makes it more expensive for anyone who's trying to buy a home.
8: There is definitely a psychological weight when you start getting into that 7% range. It's hard to adjust to, especially when this is typically the best time to buy during those fall to winter months.
7: We've just come through the spring and summer home buying season, which was pretty much a bust. Home sales in August were the slowest in 14 months. And when people aren't buying houses, they're also less likely to buy things like furniture and appliances.
0: And Scott, how are the 7% mortgage rates affecting sellers?
7: You know, high interest rates aren't great for sellers either. They are not cutting prices for the most part. Home prices have been climbing for more than 3 years now. But about half the homeowners who have a mortgage themselves are paying interest rates of less than 4%. And Smith says they're not eager to trade that for a 7% loan, so many are just staying put, even if they would really like to move.
8: If you don't have those pressures placed on you or a new job or anything like that, it gets a bit easier to rationalize and justify sitting at home a little bit longer.
7: Even though a lot of current homeowners feel stuck, for the limited number of buyers, there are more homes on the market to choose from. That could put buyers in a stronger bargaining position if they're able to stomach these 7% mortgage rates.
0: And what's caused the mortgage rates to climb up so much?
7: Mortgages are typically pegged to the rate on 10-year government bonds, and that 10-year Treasury yield has jumped sharply in the last couple of weeks. It closed Friday just below 5.2%, which is the highest it's been in more than two decades. And the reasons for that are kind of a good news, bad news story. The good news is, even with these high rates, the U.S. economy's been resilient. Unemployment's low. Retail spending is solid. Big tech companies are still shoveling tons of money into artificial intelligence. The bad news is the Federal Reserve may have to tap the brakes even harder and raise interest rates even higher to bring inflation under control. Here's the way Fed Governor Michael Barr described it in a speech this week.
9: Economic growth is strong and the labor market is solid, but inflation is above our 2% target and not clearly trending toward target in a timely way.
7: Part of the challenge is the hottest parts of the economy, like the booming AI sector, are pretty much immune to these higher interest rates. It's the weaker parts, like housing, that get clobbered. And it looks like beatings will continue until morale improves.
0: And why is morale so weak if the economy is okay?
7: Because the cost of living is still high. It's going up faster than the average worker's paycheck, and rising interest rates just make things even more expensive for anyone who has to borrow money.
0: NPR Scott Horsley, thanks so much.
7: You're welcome.
0: From now through the November elections, NPR's reporters are bringing us the Immigration Briefing, a weekly look at the Trump administration's immigration crackdown. This week, we focus on the expansion of detention centers managed by Immigration and Customs Enforcement. NPR's immigration correspondent Jasmine Garst joins us now. Jasmine, thanks so much for being with us.
10: Hi.
0: This week, you reported on ICE's huge expansion of its detention system. How's that going?
10: Yeah, so right now, ICE is the highest funded law enforcement agency in the U.S., and that's because they got $75 billion in additional funding last year. Now, listeners might remember that earlier this year, they started buying a bunch of warehouses to reconvert into detention centers, and they faced a ton of backlash for that. Now, let's fast forward to today. The government is selling most of those warehouses, but ICE is also detaining record numbers of people. They arrested about 100,000 people in July and August alone, according to DHS. And in order to house all those people, they need detention centers. So I'm going to play you a clip from the August earnings call for GEO Group, which is the private prison company, one of the main ones that ICE works with. This is CEO George Zoli. He's speaking to an investor.
11: They're at presently about 68,000. So they have another 30,000 or so more beds to go.
10: And so what you're hearing there is this push for expansion. We use documents attained by Project Saltbox, which is a nonprofit watchdog that tracks the expansion of ICE's power. And they show that Homeland Security signed construction contracts worth over $7 billion just this week to expand immigration detention in several states, New York, Texas, California. ICE also announced it's going to be expanding in Colorado, Washington, and Pennsylvania.
0: And while you were reporting on this expansion, you found out that ICE is looking into mobile detention facilities. What are those?
10: Right. So buried in all this paperwork about the expansion is a page about Pennsylvania, in which ICE says it's looking to create something called mobile detention facilities. And what they describe is like a network of vans that would follow agents into the field as they're making arrests. Here's Michael Riston, a co-founder of Project Saltbox.
12: Very conspicuously missing from this description was, what are the standards for how long a person can be kept in a van? How are people using the bathroom? How are they feeding them?
10: We reached out to ICE multiple times and we did not get a response.
0: And do we know why Pennsylvania?
10: We think that it's because Pennsylvania is such a huge state in which a lot of police departments don't cooperate with ICE. So they can't hold detainees for the agency. But Scott, I think there's a bigger picture here, which is, you know, how vast and sweeping these immigration raids are that they would require a mobile detention unit. These aren't targeted operations in which ICE is going after someone with a criminal record. And the detention statistics show that. Right now, you have around 65,000 people in ICE detention, and around 70% of them have no criminal conviction.
0: And while we're speaking of detentions, there has been a lot of concern in recent days, in particular over excessive and even deadly use of force during ICE arrests and at detention centers.
10: Yes. So this week in Austin, Texas, a man named Wilber Rafael Garces Perez, 28 years old, was shot. He's part of a long list of civilians who've been shot by ICE agents. And there's been so much talk in the last year or so about agents wearing body cameras. Several states require that police wear body cameras. And, you know, ICE received $20 million for body cameras. And they themselves have said they have enough body cameras to put on all of their agents. And yet the shooting of Garces Perez, once again, we saw that the agent was not wearing one. And this keeps happening. Now, when it comes to detention, we are now at an unprecedented number of deaths in immigration detention centers, 58 deaths since Trump took office, and that's according to Homeland Security's own count.
0: NPR's Jasmine Garst, thanks so much.
10: Thank you.

0: It's been a month since a glacier and its bedrock collapsed into a river valley in the Himalayas, triggering flash floods. More than 7,500 people have died or cannot be found, and that includes workers who were trapped in a dozen hydropower plants built alongside the stretch of a river in Nepal, plants that are now buried. One tunneling expert, Arnold Dix, described it like this.
1: Like a bomb's going off. It's removed the power stations from the surface, like they're just not there.
0: And as NPR's Dia Hadid reports, that's triggered scrutiny over how these projects are being built in the Himalayas.
2: Rescuers haven't found any survivors in one of the biggest hydropower plants that was buried under the mud. The Nepali army estimates there are 50 people there. It's called the Upper Trishuli One and cost over $500 million. It was backed with hundreds of millions of dollars in loans led by the World Bank. It was under construction. Now, it's under the mud. These buried hydropower plants were built along the stretch of a steep river valley called the Trishuli.
3: This, in particular, is a really high-risk area to build dams, but nonetheless, the industry started there and it gained momentum.
2: Austin Lord works on disaster risk reduction in the Himalayan region at the Stimson Centre. Lord says the area is particularly vulnerable to glacial lakes bursting. And this was the third year in a row there had been deadly floods. But he says the momentum to build here began more than a decade ago because there were roads in proximity to the border with Chinese-administered Tibet, so supplies could easily come in.
3: It's an obvious choice for a hydropower developer, someone looking through that lens.
2: But Lord and others argue that developers long diminished the chance of one-off events, which allowed them to greenlight projects that perhaps should not have proceeded at that scale or design.
3: I've called it strategic ignorance.
2: Experts also told NPR that developers typically did not account for the risk of building so many projects in the same area, which is why critics like Paranita Dundakar accused the World Bank of crafting a myopic risk assessment that allowed it to go ahead with the Upper Trishuli One project. She says it ignored the danger from the constant blasting and dynamiting of mountains to build these projects, including to carve out tunnels.
4: Imagine the amount of stressors at play when it's 12 dams across a single steep river basin in Himalayas.
2: The World Bank said in a statement that preventative measures were taken against floods, landslides and other events. The bank said it reflected evidence when the assessment was made in 2018. And experts do disagree on whether the constant building had an impact on the events of August 26 that led to devastating flash flooding. Deepak Gyawali is a hydropower engineer with the Nepal Academy of Science and Technology.
5: Dynamiting is almost nothing. It's like scratching on top of a skin, that's all.
2: Dynamiting in the Himalayas is like scratching your skin. Two scientific assessments suggest a different man-made problem was at play that triggered the flash floods in August. Global warming exacerbated the melting of a glacier in its bedrock. They snapped off in August, falling into the river valley, triggering flash floods. And it's unclear if any major backer took the rapidly changing climate into account for the Upper Trishuli One project. One major funder was the Asian Development Bank. In 2024, they dispatched independent experts who visited the site, and they reported that no climate resilience assessment was undertaken. The independent experts described that as a significant gap. The Asian Development Bank hasn't responded to NPR's question as to whether that assessment was ultimately undertaken. Dundakar, who is critical of this hydropower project, says the World Bank and other backers need to ask,
4: are they safe for the ecosystems and communities and the workers, or are we just putting them in danger over and over again? Where does the accountability lie?
2: Accountability for the dozens of workers who are now entombed in these hydropower plants. Advocates say they hope this devastating flood might prompt a rethink of how hydropower is constructed across the Himalayas. They're particularly worried about a massive hydropower plant and dam that China began building in Tibet last year. It's estimated it will provide power to 300 million people. Chinese authorities say the hydro project is safe, but in July, Chinese geologists reported that the dam was being constructed over an active fault line, risking the integrity of the project's infrastructure.
6: If something happens there, it is going to be a monumental disaster.
2: That's retired Indian ambassador Shyam Sarin, who served as the Prime Minister's special envoy for climate change. The Chinese project is being built near the border with India, One accident, he says, could wipe away downstream communities in his country. But even as India worries about the impact, it's building its own massive hydropower plant and dam just downstream. Dear Hadid, NPR News, Mumbai.

0: And you're listening to Weekend Edition from NPR News. Workers at thrift stores dig through boxes of donations and occasionally uncover a gem. Olivia Haseman-Walker is the manager of a bookshop on Portobello Road in London. That's run by the global charity Oxfam. Thank you so much for being with us.
1: Thank you for having me.
0: What did you find?
1: It was an antiquarian edition of To Kill a Mockingbird. And we're always on the lookout for beloved classics that might be valuable, they might be something special. And this one turned out to be a first edition, fourth impression.
0: Wow. And what kind of condition?
1: The book itself was in lovely condition. Pages aren't torn, pages aren't written in, unblemished. The dust jacket was a little bit torn, which suggests that perhaps it had been a reading copy. Somebody had loved it well and then decided to donate it to us.
0: And did you know immediately this is a pretty rare find?
1: Yeah, you have an idea in the back of your head. You're always looking for that thing that's going to be really interesting. And To Kill a Mockingbird is such an iconic book. And you can find out pretty quickly that it's a first edition. And then we did a little bit of research and kind of narrowed down exactly what it was and what it was worth.
0: Well, forgive me for being so coarse, but what is it worth?
1: It depends on the impression. It can go from thousands to tens of thousands of pounds. We're unable to say how much we eventually sold it for, but we're very happy with the price that we got for it.
0: British Library got it, right?
1: Yeah, they did. Oxfam has an online shop that's open to everybody across the UK to browse and buy. And that's where they spotted it. And they called us and said, can we come and have a look at it? Can we verify that it is what we think it is? Then they purchased it from us.
0: To Kill a Mockingbird, of course, is considered a classic here in the U.S. It's still taught in schools. What's the status in Britain?
1: Yes, very similar. We study it in high school as well, so I myself studied it. It's arguably just as beloved. We have a play adaptation of it on the West End at the moment in London as well, so the city's already thinking about To Kill a Mockingbird.
0: So is every day an opportunity to uncover another gem there at your bookshop?
1: Yeah. So how we work is that people just donate books to us and then we sell them to raise money for Oxfam. And particularly because of the area that we're in and the generosity of our community, we just get the most amazing things. We've had first edition Lord of the Rings. We've had early editions of Alice in Wonderland, really classic books that we can then send to a new home and raise money for charity at the same time.
0: What kind of feeling do you get when you pluck one of these books?
1: Excitement. Yeah. The possibility of what it is. There's also a little bit of trepidation. You know, we research everything in-house. So we're the ones deciding, looking at what it's sold for in the past, looking at the condition of the book that we have in our hands at the moment, deciding what to sell it for. And there's always, you know, if it's going to sit on our shelves for the next 6 months, perhaps we've priced it a little too high. Or if it goes overnight, we know that we've perhaps priced it a little too generously. So we try to get the balance.
0: Totally personal question. I collect Graham Greene and V.S. Naipaul. Got any of them on the shelves?
1: Yeah, Graham Greene, absolutely. V.S. Naipaul, a little bit, but Graham Greene is the staple of our classics shelves.
0: Olivia Haseman-Walker, an Oxfam bookshop manager, of course, in London. Thanks so much for being with us.
1: Thank you.

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1: I'm Windsor Johnston with these headlines. Millions of people are in the path of a nor'easter that's hitting parts of the East Coast. The storm has knocked out power in parts of New Jersey. Forecasters are warning of significant coastal flooding through the weekend. In the Pacific, Hurricane Polo remains a Category 5 storm off the coast of Mexico. Forecasters are also tracking Hurricane Nolo that's making its way toward Hawaii's Big Island. The White House has barred CNN from traveling with President Trump to Tennessee today. Instead, it listed conservative outlet Real America's Voice in the travel pool. CNN, MS Now, and Politico sued after the administration banned the news outlets from the White House last week. I'm Windsor Johnston, NPR News in Washington.
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3: This is Weekend Edition from NPR News. I'm Scott Simon. Robert Kolker's new book is at once a tragedy, a mystery, and a testament to a family's love. It's a family who discovers that some of them have a time bomb ticking away in their genes and in their brains, frontotemporal dementia, or FTD. Barb is the youngest. She has little memory of what her mother was like before she began to change, but she has seen what's happened to some of her older siblings.
4: Barb couldn't stop dwelling on what it would be like if it started happening to her. The signs would be subtle at first, a few random idiosyncrasies, saying the wrong thing in public, being oblivious to a friend in trouble. Barb would probably insist she wasn't changing at all. Everyone does. Next, she would start doing things the old her never would have done. She might have run red lights, tell off her boss, ignore her children, fall out of love with her husband. It would take some time, some tough conversations behind her back, but one day, the people closest to her would decide that she had become a completely different person. Would she even know it was happening?
3: The Vanishing Family, Love, Fate, and the Quest to End Dementias by Robert Kolker, contributing writer at the New York Times Magazine, and he joins us from our studios in New York. Thank you so much for being with us.
4: Thank you, Scott.
3: Tell us about this family in Pleasant Hills, Pennsylvania. The parents are Ollie and Jean. They're nine children, some of whose names we'll get to. They were happy, weren't they?
4: They were. The kids largely grew up in the 60s and 70s. The youngest, Barb, was a late-in-life baby who grew up in the 80s. There were nine of them in all in a middle-class community outside of Pittsburgh with a high-achieving, you know, professional parent, and a lot of the kids going on to graduate school. They were well-known in the community because they were a large family and because of their accomplishments.
3: How did Jean, the mother, change over time?
4: She changed in a way that I have since heard about other families going through this. They couldn't get a handle on what was happening to her. Some people thought it was depression. Some thought it was alcoholism, perhaps even menopause, or just a nervous breakdown because her marriage was failing. But this was a very put-together woman who read to her children, who was very on top of things, and suddenly she didn't want to do anything. She had complete apathy and sat around the house. She didn't take care of herself anymore. She didn't do her hair or get new clothes, and she stopped cooking for the family. It's a disease that makes you apathetic, makes you compulsive and impulsive. Not necessarily angry or sad, but really a slave to your immediate desires.
3: We thought it was interesting and especially cruel that FTD often begins to manifest around middle age.
4: It was breathtaking to hear it happening over and over again with this family. It happens in their 40s or perhaps in their 50s. And unlike a lot of other diseases like, say, Huntington's or ALS, which might affect in that time of life, it doesn't necessarily affect your lifespan. So you could live for decades with a completely different personality from what you had before.

0: the people around you are sort of left to watch you and sort of come to terms with the new person you are. And that person might need round-the-clock care for decades.
1: What happens to Christy and then Mary?
0: Christy is one of the older children. And some years after the mother in the family dies, she starts to display some symptoms that are frighteningly like her mother's. Years after that, when Mary displays symptoms, then the family can't deny it anymore. There's something genetic happening. I think what they all slowly realize is that whether or not they personally have the disease, and there's a 50-50 chance that each of them have it, they are going to be affected by it. Either they are going to change or they're going to watch some of the people they love the most in the world change.
1: How did you come upon this story? How did you come to tell it?
0: This family found me. I had written a book called Hidden Valley Road, which was about a family with schizophrenia. The mystery of schizophrenia, of course, is that no one knows the cause. The mystery of FTD is why we haven't cured it yet, if it's just one genetic mutation. This family offered an inspiring story of what people do for each other who are really facing some of the worst things you could face. But more than that, they also offered a window into how the brain works, how the brain forms the self and personality. I was just amazed at how close we are, perhaps, to curing this disease and leading to treatments for Alzheimer's. It's a family that's sort of on the edge of the future in so many different ways.
1: How could FTD, although distinct from Alzheimer's, be instrumental in helping us find a treatment for Alzheimer's and maybe other brain conditions?
0: The family knows exactly what is causing their disease. They know that there is a mutation in the gene that produces a protein in their brain called tau. As it happens, the tau protein figures prominently in Alzheimer's disease as well. And we're at a time in research where finally the Alzheimer's research community has realized that tau might actually be a major player in Alzheimer's, and they're trying to come up with tau treatments. Studying this family, who specifically have a tau disorder, a lot of researchers think families like this could be a backdoor or a shortcut to test out treatments that could be helpful to the millions and millions of people around the world who suffer from Alzheimer's. I really was amazed at the beginning. I thought, could this family actually lead to a cure for Alzheimer's?
1: If science can establish that you have a 50-50 chance of developing FTD, do you really want to know that?
0: Scott, I thought I would want to know. When I first started talking to the family, I thought, well, I'm a journalist. I want the facts. I want to know what's going on in my life. I talked to maybe 15 people in the family who all have to make that choice, and they all had different takes on it. And each one, I thought, had a really satisfying rationale. There are some people who didn't want to lose their health care. There were other people like Barb, for instance, who spent her teenage years watching her mother vanish. And she had children now who were entering their teenage years. And if she had the condition, it meant that not only that she would be repeating her mother's life, but her kids would be repeating her life. And then they might have it too. It was like a triple threat. There are some people who went ahead and had children thinking anything can happen to all of us. They thought, you could get hit by a bus tomorrow. Why should I not have a child because of a neurodegenerative condition they have a 50% chance of having and that might be cured decades from now? And so my mind was open to many different takes on this.
1: We often see somebody with a brain disorder like dementia who seems different from the person we knew. I find it interesting when you cite the work of a British philosophy lecturer named Harry Lesser.
0: I went looking, searching for any take on the self and what happens when people have dementia. Are we still ourselves? And if so, what is left behind? Harry Lesser had an amazing take on it. He said, yes, the person still remains, even if their personality seems completely transformed. And his reasoning was, we all change. Just because it's happening more vividly and dramatically to folks with dementia doesn't mean that you should put them in a special category. We all live in time. We all change over time. We all will be different at the end than we were at the beginning. And we all are vulnerable to change. And these folks may have fallen prey to a dramatic vulnerability, but it doesn't mean that they aren't the same person.
1: Robert Kolker, his new book, The Vanishing Family. Thank you so much for being with us.
0: Thank you, Scott.
1: Haru and Luis are the kind of couple who banter as they chop and cook, sharing old jokes in English, Spanish, and Japanese over a Mexican accent, a Japanese dinner, as they watch videos of themselves dancing. Turns out they're contestants in the Tokyo Dance Classic. Louise falls to the floor, gasping. It's an engaging and then terrifying opening to the new film, Achan, Shake Your Booty. It stars Rinku Kikuchi and Alejandro Eda. It has nods to Grease, Dirty Dancing, Footloose, and more. It is directed by Joseph Kubota Vladika, who's directed episodes of AMC's The Terror and Fear of the Walking Dead and the feature Catch the Fair One. He joins us from New York. Thanks so much for being with us.
2: Hi, Scott. Thank you so much for having me. It's a pleasure and an honor.
1: You know, I was just looking forward to a movie starring this utterly engaging couple when you take him away.
2: Yeah. I'm sorry. I know. We ripped the rug out from under you.
1: Well,
2: but he comes back. He's still looming around a little bit.
1: Yes, he does. And I don't want to give too much away. The mix of cultures, mostly understanding of each other, but there's a real difference between what to do with Luis's remains, aren't there?
2: Yeah, and that's very much the catalyst of the film in a lot of ways. Haru's character wants to do a kotsuage, which is a ceremony where you burn the family remains, and his family comes from Mexico, and they want to take the body back to be buried. So it's sort of a launching off point for the journey of grief, of what the character Haru is going to go through in the film.
1: And help us understand what I'll refer to as the size of Haru's grief. There's a huge bird who begins to appear.
2: That's correct. So, yeah, we wanted to create some sort of manifestation of the spirit of Luis still looming in their home, in their nest. We wanted to take like a universal symbol that represents grief and death in a crow, but also combine it with the Yuru Kiara cute Japanese mascot culture to have it sort of be a little bit more softer and a little bit more soothing for Haru to embrace as she starts the journey of dealing with her grief.
1: I can see why Haru wouldn't want to go on a dance floor ever again. Why do her sister and cousin, both great characters, by the way, why do they push her?
2: Because she's become a little bit of recluse. She's just moping in her house, talking to maybe a spirit that is there or isn't there. It's a big part of what the idea behind the movie is that life is messy and tragedy happens to us. But at some point, you have to get up and you have to start moving again and you have to start dancing again. And dance is a great way to move through grief. And, you know, the film is sort of an homage to the spirit of my mother. It's a film that is very much a celebration of her. It's not biographical, but she's a ballroom dancer. She's 82 and she's still competing now. And her motto that she would always tell me and my brothers is no matter how life gets, you should never stop moving forward, never stop dancing.
1: What does ballroom dancing give to Haru and for that matter, how you've observed it in the life of your mother?
2: Oh, I mean, it's given her everything. I'm the youngest of three sons. My mom was a single mother raising us. And, you know, she went through some hard times. And the one consistency in her life that she always did to kind of help deal with everything was dancing. And, you know, she would always tell me that it kind of saved her life in a lot of ways. And so ballroom is so important to her. And in the film, the character Haru, it's, you know, her passion. It's her way of expressing herself. You know, the different dance sequences in the film, the different types of dance are all little narratives and stories that you tell within the routine.
1: Yeah. May I ask you a little bit about your family?
2: Sure, of course. Yeah.
1: It's what we would, I guess, call cross-cultural, right?
2: Yes. My mother is from Japan and my father is from Poland. They met in Washington, D.C. That's where I was raised, in the Washington, D.C. area in Virginia. It was a complicated relationship. So my mom kind of had to work and raise three boys on her own. But we grew up in a house where it was two different cultures existing. Both my parents loved films, though. So that was a beautiful thing that we got from both of them. So, yeah, I'm grateful that I had this sort of two different cultural backgrounds growing up from my family, but also a love of film. Because it's really the main reason why I'm a filmmaker.
1: Has your mother seen the film?
2: Yes, she has. She was at the Sundance premiere. She got a standing ovation. And then we just played at the Toronto International Film Festival and she got another standing ovation. So she's loving it.
1: But may I ask, did she say, as only a mother can, "It's brilliant, honey, but..."
2: Yes. Well, she's a ballroom dancer and, you know, none of the actors were professional ballroom dancers, you know, yeah. They had to train and, you know, it takes years to actually be able to really do it. So I would say she can be critical about the dancing, you know.
1: Hell, the film's dedicated to her. She's entitled.
2: Yeah.
1: Oh, that's wonderful. Let's just say Haru returns to dance class. She meets Fadir, her dance teacher. Let me just put it this way. Not since Patrick Swayze first hit the screen. Is that a good way of putting it?
2: Yes. She meets Fadir, who is played by the amazing, amazing Alberto Guerra. And as sometimes happens in life, you know, lightning can strike and you can form an infatuation with someone, but you're still struggling and holding on to other parts of your life and you're going through grief and you're thrashing. So it can be confusing. It can be exciting. That's like the linchpin moment that changes a lot of the trajectory of the film.
1: Yeah. We are very lucky to catch you relatively early in your career. What would you like to bring to film?
2: You know, this is my third feature film, and obviously I've done a lot of television directing, so I feel like I've been cutting my teeth for a long time. But for my films, I just want to keep trying to find interesting stories, films that are very, very original that you wouldn't see normally. I'm an independent filmmaker at heart. And so my films, they're these chapters of my life and they kind of all bleed into each other. And it's really interesting. They really do become your children in a way. So moving forward, you know, I just want to keep trying to listen to my instinct and take big swings and make films that maybe we don't necessarily see, but I feel like it's just something that we really need right now, you know? So you might have some hits, you might have some misses, but I think the goal is to just keep trying to create.
1: Joseph Kubota Vladika, his new film is Hachan, Shake Your Booty. And you sure will. Thanks so much for being with us.
2: Thank you so much, Scott. Thank you.

0: This is Weekend Edition from NPR News. I'm Scott Simon.
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0: From NPR News in Washington, D.C., this is Weekend Edition. I'm Scott Simon. This hour is stormy weather in the Northeast and the Pacific. Then to Allentown, Pennsylvania, where Mayor Matt Turk reminds us that Latino voters are not a monolithic block.
6: I always talk about it as eating different beans. My family is Cuban. We are black bean eaters. But you're going to get guandules in other parts of the Caribbean.
0: And later, Paris turns out for Pope Leo and Min Jin Lee's new novel, American Hagwon, on Korean families sacrificing to give their children the best chance at success. First, we have our newscast. Today is Saturday, September 26, 2026.
7: Live from NPR News in Washington, I'm Windsor Johnston. Forecasters are tracking two major storms in the Pacific. Hurricane Polo is making its way toward Baja California Sur with wind speeds of 165 miles per hour. Wind and rain from Hurricane Nolo are starting to come ashore on the Big Island of Hawaii. Bill Dorman from Hawaii Public Radio reports it's the third hurricane to threaten the state in the last 6 weeks.
8: Hurricane Nolo has been lingering off the coast of Hawaii Island for days. Residents have stocked up on everything from sandbags to drinking water. The National Hurricane Center says tropical storm conditions will come ashore on the Big Island with increasing strength overnight, adding that hurricane conditions are possible on Saturday. Evacuation centers are open on the island, as well as on Maui, which is also expecting heavy rain. Strong and gusty winds are possible for all the Hawaiian Islands through the weekend. For NPR News, I'm Bill Dorman in Honolulu.
7: Millions of people are in the path of a major storm that's hitting parts of the East Coast. Forecasters are warning of significant coastal flooding through the weekend. President Trump is heading to Knoxville, Tennessee today for a college football game, but CNN will not be traveling with him aboard Air Force One. The network had been scheduled for pool duty, but the White House replaced it with a conservative news outlet. NPR's Elena Moore reports the move comes just days after CNN's White House access was temporarily restored.
9: A few days ago, a federal judge ruled that the White House had to give access back, at least temporarily. But the fight continues. As of last night, Friday night, the White House barred CNN from traveling aboard Air Force One today as the president goes to Tennessee for a college football game. And what makes this extra complicated is CNN was supposed to be the TV press pooler today.
7: That's NPR's Elena Moore reporting. Chinese leader Xi Jinping says he and President Trump will meet in November to discuss artificial intelligence. NPR's Jennifer Pak reports from Beijing.
10: China says progress has been made in identifying which items to lower tariffs on, worth $30 billion of goods in each direction, without giving details, while the White House lists U.S. fish, wood products, cosmetics, and Chinese toys, holiday decorations, and small appliances as items to see tariff reductions. The White House also says China agreed to buy more American coal and that Beijing will address U.S. concerns on rare earth supply shortages. No mention of these in China's statement. Both Beijing and Washington say Trump and Xi agreed on Iran, that it should never hold a nuclear weapon, and that no country should charge transit fees on international waterways. Jennifer Pak, NPR News, Beijing.
7: This is NPR News. Tech giant OpenAI says its agents access public information on U.S. government sites, including those of the Census Bureau and the Securities and Exchange Commission. Researchers also say an agent tried and failed to break into an Education Department website. OpenAI says it's found no evidence of stolen credentials or a data breach. The company is reviewing the activity as it investigates cases where its AI systems acted in unexpected ways. Harassing or intimidating people coming and going from houses of worship is now illegal in California. NPR's Jason DeRose reports that Governor Gavin Newsom has signed into law the Safe Worship Zone Act.
11: The new law establishes a 100-foot zone around the entrances to synagogues, mosques, churches, and other houses of worship. Inside the zone, it's now illegal to come within 8 feet of worshipers for the purpose of harassment or intimidation. In the aftermath of the October 7th, 2023 attack in Israel, a number of synagogues and mosques reported congregants being intimidated on their way in and out of worship. Protesters have also harassed people coming and going from LGBTQ-friendly churches. Critics of the bill had raised free speech concerns. An interfaith coalition from across California pushed for the legislation. Among those leading the campaign were the Jewish Federation of Los Angeles and the Bay Area's Jewish Community Relations Council. Jason DeRose, NPR News.
7: I'm Windsor Johnston, NPR News in Washington.
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0: This is Weekend Edition from NPR News. I'm Scott Simon. Thank you for being with us. Wild weather is affecting different parts of the U.S. Hurricane Nola was approaching Hawaii, the fourth storm to affect the state this year, and on the East Coast, a strong nor'easter forms. It is a rare September showing of this kind of a powerful storm. NPR's Ava Berger has been covering this and joins us. Ava, thanks so much for being with us.
13: Hi, Scott.
0: What can people expect from this nor'easter?
13: So millions of people across the East Coast are in the path of this storm. I've already been seeing these huge videos of huge waves crashing against the coastlines in New Jersey. It's flooding streets. We've seen big numbers of flights being canceled in the region. There's already power outages. Francis Terazowitz is a meteorologist at the National Weather Service in Boston. He's expecting coastal flooding, heavy rain, and really high winds this weekend.
14: Wind gusts along the coast will be between 50 and 60 miles per hour. Paired with those fully leaved trees, as we are still in late September, we may see some instances of power outages across much of southern New England.
13: And we'll see impact, Scott, from the mid-Atlantic all the way up through the coast of Maine. He said the worst of the storm is expected to hit areas in Massachusetts, Long Island, Connecticut.
0: Is it unusual to have a nor'easter in September?
13: It is unusual, but it has happened before. There's actually two interesting things about this storm that Terazowitz pointed out.
14: Really, the unique feature of it is that it's A, long duration, and then B, it's quite early in the season.
13: So the storm is expected to last straight through the weekend, 48 hours. But we're actually not that far away from a normal nor'easter season, which is October through May.
0: And at the same time, out in the Pacific, we're seeing hurricanes near Hawaii. What's happening there?
13: Scientists are saying that these hurricanes are likely due to a powerful El Nino climate pattern. You may have heard it be called a super El Nino. This natural pattern, it occurs every few years. It tends to suppress hurricanes in the Atlantic while fueling more storms in the Pacific. Hawaii is bearing the brunt of this. And forecasters are saying that the Big Island could see up to 16 inches of rain.
0: And why is that?
13: So the El Nino makes the water in the eastern Pacific really hot. That warmer water can fuel hurricanes and turn them into these really powerful storms. Paul Roundy studies atmospheric science at the University of Albany. He says even scientists have been surprised at how big this El Nino is.
15: I have heard some sense of shock. I think for one thing, people didn't really quite comprehend how strong this El Nino event was going to get.
13: So far, there's been 18 hurricanes in the Pacific. That's higher than average. And the Pacific hurricane season will continue through the end of November.
0: And at the same time, I gather there's also Hurricane Polo off of the coast of Mexico.
13: Yes, and Polo is notable because of how insanely fast it intensified. In less than 24 hours, it went from a tropical storm to a Category 5 hurricane. Gabriel Vecchi studies hurricanes at Princeton University. He said in his research, he's never seen anything like it.
16: I don't have any other hurricane that has increased in intensity as rapidly as Polo.
13: And we're going to see Hurricane Polo through the weekend and into early next week. It could bring heavy rainfall late Sunday into Monday in the Baja California Peninsula area.
0: At the same time, I haven't heard much about Atlantic hurricanes.
13: That's because it's totally different in the Atlantic, especially during an El Nino. There have actually been no full-blown hurricanes yet this season in the Atlantic. That's the first time that's happened in more than a century. And during El Nino years, there's usually more wind shear in the Atlantic. So that's a change in wind speed and direction that can tear apart storms before they get more powerful.
0: And is there a connection between the big El Nino we're experiencing in this nor'easter?
13: The El Nino's effect on hurricanes is well understood, but we don't know as much, Scott, about how it could affect a nor'easter. Vecchi told me that he's not sure if there's a connection with these two storms, but an El Nino this big is probably impacting weather events in some way across the Pacific and the Atlantic.
0: And Pierre Zeva Berger, thanks so much for being with us.
13: Thank you.
0: Nestled in eastern Pennsylvania's Lehigh Valley is Allentown, a former manufacturing powerhouse. Now majority Latino city, whose voters make up a critical voting bloc. Republicans won there by just a point 2 years ago. Both parties say it is key to winning the House of Representatives this November. NPR congressional correspondent Barbara Sprunt has this report.
17: I meet Allentown Mayor Matt Turk at Ana's, a Dominican staple here.
18: Café con leche, estilo dominicano.
17: Turk says people may think they know Allentown from Billy Joel's 1982 anthem about the decline of the industrial working class.
18: It told a story of a time, right? But when that song hit the charts, massive change was underway. If you look at the 1970 U.S. Census, the city has like 109,000 people, and it's 98.2% white.
17: Fast forward to today, it's a majority Latino city.
18: So I think for some people, they'd look and they'd say, well, what's diverse about Allentown? It's like majority Latino. Latinos are not monolithic in any way. Here in Allentown, it's majority Puerto Rican and Dominican, Colombian, and Ecuadorian. And then like Mexico is like the fifth largest of our ethnic groups.
17: Allentown is part of the 7th Congressional District, one of the few remaining true swing districts in the country. Latinos nationally swung toward Donald Trump in 2024. And even in a blue city like Allentown, Turk says you could see a shift.
18: Every single one of the precincts went blue, but 52 of those 55 shifted red. And the biggest shift was in one of our most heavily Latino precincts.
17: Turk is a Democrat, and he's supporting Bob Brooks, a retired firefighter and union leader for Congress. Brooks announced his Latino Outreach Coalition, an effort called Bombero Bob, at an Allentown firehouse.
19: When the bells ring and I'm not jumping on a truck, that's different.
17: He said when he knocks on doors, he hears concerns over the Trump administration's immigration enforcement.
19: This tiny little lady, she came out and she started talking to me, and she starts crying. And I'm like, oh, my Lord. She's afraid to go to a grocery store. Her husband passed away. She's afraid to go to her husband's grave because she's afraid some masked man is going to come scoop her up.
17: I catch up with his opponent, incumbent GOP Congressman Ryan McKenzie, at a Mexican heritage celebration near City Hall. He says Pennsylvania hasn't had the degree of aggressive ICE action other states have. I ask whether the fear still resonates for people here.
20: There is no doubt that we want to make sure we're reforming ICE appropriately when things are not done correctly at the national level. Our experience in the local community, thankfully, we have not had those problems.
17: But Betty Rosales says it's a real factor for families.
21: It's upsetting. One of our customers, her husband just got picked up. It's sad, like he has a whole family. It leaves her basically abandoned with her children.
17: Rosales helps her parents run La Placita, a city jewel serving up authentic Mexican food for the past 29 years.
21: We have the chorizo, which is homemade, and then we have the spicy pork meat, and then there's tamales. These are homemade tamales. My mom makes them, so they're made from scratch.
17: She said nearly every ingredient they use is more expensive.
21: We use limes a lot. That box itself costs more. Avocados cost more. Lettuce costs more.
17: It's pushed them to raise their prices.
21: You can see it bother some customers, but some customers understand because it kind of has to make up for the difference of trying to like make a profit.
17: Cost of living is the dominating issue for voters in the district.
22: It's every day. You know, I just went shopping and I walk out with two bags and it's $85. And you're like, how?
17: That's Barbara Gonzalez-Rosati, a Puerto Rican mother of two. She runs a daycare from her home.
22: Regardless of your political party or your ethnicity, we're all feeling the same things. It's gotten to the point where there's almost, or we're gearing towards two class of people, the filthy rich or the dirt poor. We're squeezing out the middle class, which is where I fall.
17: She says she can see the toll the economy is taking on families.
22: People are afraid to have more children, right? You know, I had a mom who has two and then accidentally got pregnant again. And it's supposed to be such a happy time. And she's sobbing, you know, we don't know if we could afford this.
17: She's a Republican and she says she'll likely vote red this cycle, but is open to the right Democrat coming along.
22: I'm a little let down. I feel like we're not focusing on what we were initially told was going to be the focus. I feel less America first. Like, I'm not hearing that as much.
17: It's a feeling Ana Acosta relates to. She's worked as a truck driver for 6 years and says the rising cost of diesel has been brutal.
23: Whatever little profit we're making right now from the loads is going into diesel. We're noticing that we're hardly making anything.
17: She supported Trump in 24, but describes herself as politically in the middle.
23: We said that with Biden, we were doing badly, and maybe we were going to improve with Trump. But now, no. I think we are so much worse off than we were with Biden in terms of the cost of living, the cost of fuel. Everything is coming in at double and triple what it was before.
17: She says both parties keep making the same promises and nothing changes. She hasn't decided yet who she'll vote for. Whoever it is, she says, will have to not only make more promises, but keep them. Barbara Sprunt, NPR News, Lehigh Valley.
0: Angela Autumn spends a lot of her time writing in the woods. Growing up in the Appalachian foothills, she found her musical inspiration in the natural world around her.
1: I used to go out to the Alleghenies with my dad, and one of the characteristics that that area, that region shares with kind of like Appalachia area is the rhododendron bushes, and they're so beautiful.
0: And for her new album, Believer, Angela Autumn once again turned to nature. 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
5: I'm Windsor Johnston with these headlines. President Trump will travel to Knoxville today to attend the college football matchup between Tennessee and top-ranked Texas. Security has been tightened around the stadium ahead of the president's visit. The White House is barring CNN from traveling aboard Air Force One today as part of the television press pool. The move comes a day after the poll coverage resumed following a court order restoring CNN's White House access. Pope Leo is in Paris on the second day of his visit to France. He'll celebrate Mass in the French capital. It's the first formal papal visit to the country in nearly 20 years. I'm Windsor Johnston, NPR News in Washington.

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1: This is Weekend Edition from NPR News. I'm Scott Simon. The standoff between the White House and the press continues. CNN says it's being blocked from accompanying President Trump aboard Air Force One on a trip to Tennessee today. This latest twist comes just hours after the Trump administration restored access for network's journalists to the White House, along with Politico and MS Now, as required by a federal judge. NPR's media correspondent David Folkenflik joins us. David, thanks so much for being with us.
2: Pleasure.
1: Last weekend, President banned all three outlets from the White House, said he didn't like their coverage. They sued. Yesterday, they were allowed back. What does CNN say has happened now?
2: So what we're told now is that last night, the White House made clear that CNN's crew would not be allowed to take the trip with the president, his entourage, on Air Force One today to Tennessee for a big college football match at Tennessee versus the University of Texas. Smart thing to do, perhaps, right in the midterm. You're trying to appeal to voters of all sides. That's not exactly the same as White House access. In this moment, CNN's crew was serving as the video pool. What happens is the five big television networks share the cost and logistical burden of providing complete coverage of what the president's doing in all sort of public elements of his life so that you don't have 300 news organizations having to pay for that and do it. They're being denied the White House pool, which means this is sort of exploded the ability for that shared video to occur.
1: Who's replacing CNN today?
2: Well, it's a good question. So the other elements of the pool, that is NBC, CBS, ABC, and Fox, which is owned by the president's ally, Rupert Murdoch, are not going to play ball. What's replacing CNN today is Lindell TV. That's Mike Lindell. You may know him better as the MyPillow guy.
1: Yeah.
2: Mr. Pillow, MyPillow, who has become very interested in Trump world politics. So very different level, perhaps, of coverage and involvement.
1: And what does the White House or President Trump say?
2: He has been having a lot to say this week, a lot on his chest. I think today we're maybe 38 days out from the midterms, and yet he's posted already twice as we speak this morning. 6:31 a.m. Eastern time, Trump or his aides posted, why should the perpetrators of fake news like CNN and MSDNC, referring to MS Now, be allowed access to a very sacred place? And he says later on in this posting, access is a privilege, not a right. Then at 8:30 a.m. Eastern this morning, Trump, and he signed it himself, he said, fake news should not be allowed in the White House. Gone on far too long at a tremendous cost to our country.
1: What are some of the arguments CNN, MS Now, and Politico have made in their lawsuit?
2: So they offered a two-pronged argument, both based on the Constitution. The first is the First Amendment. That is, you cannot have the federal government punishing somebody or something, an institution, a network, because he doesn't like what they have to say. And the president is right. Let's be really clear. Access to the White House is a privilege and not a right. But at the same time, it's a thing where once granted, it can't be revoked because he doesn't like the way they do their jobs. And that's an important thing. Secondly, there's a due process issue, due process part of the Fifth Amendment. And that is you have to let people know ahead of time that you're going to do something and why. And actually, you have to make their chance to appeal. And the judge said that was the reason on which he was deciding the suit. But that, of course, when the First Amendment is implicated in the denial of due process, it makes it all the more important.
1: How is it that the president's relationship with the press has grown so openly hostile? I mean, he gets a lot of coverage from the press.
2: He loves the press. He wants nothing more than to bathe in the Klieg lights, but he wants it on his terms. After all, he came to prominence as a figure in the New York tabloids, often of controversy, but stoking it himself. He came to national recognition, of course, as a reality show star. And he has enjoyed the attention of the press as well as making the press his number one opponent in many ways. And right now he's using all the levers of power available to him through investigations, Federal Communications Commission, through his own private lawsuits, through, you know, figuring out who to give favors to, like the Ellison family, now the controllers of both Paramount, CBS, but also now soon to be Warner Brothers and CNN, ironically enough.
1: NPR Media correspondent David Folkenflik. David, thanks so much.
2: You bet.
1: And Pope Leo is holding an open-air mass in central Paris this morning. Well over 500,000 people are there for it. There has been huge fervor for his four-day visit in this traditionally Catholic yet staunchly secular nation. The American Pope seems to be appealing to both sides of French society. NPR's Eleanor Beardsley is covering. Eleanor, thanks so much for being with us.
3: Well, good afternoon, Scott.
1: Bring us there. What are you seeing?
3: Well, I just saw the Pope, and I wasn't expecting to. He came by in his Pope-mobile, and I saw him pretty close up, smiling, and the crowd was just going wild, as we heard. You know, I'm out on the Avenue Champs-Élysées, which is between the Arc de Triomphe and the Place de la Concorde, where he's giving the Mass, and it is just a sea of people. Families have laid out blankets. People are having picnics. There are 700,000 people out here, Scott. Security is high, but it is well organized. There's been huge fervor for this Pope beyond the Catholic faithful. Pope mania has really gripped Paris, I would say. You know, last night at the Stade de France, Paris's sports stadium, was packed with 80,000 young people. He gave a sort of modern, energetic mass, a celebration. There were fireworks. It was like a Super Bowl mass. And 20-year-old Etienne Piot was there. Here he is.
4: And he's very human. He's a very human Pope. He speaks to us with simple words, and he said to us the words that we can understand as young persons.
1: Eleanor, how do you explain the excitement? Because, as we noted, France is a very secular country where the open showing of religion can be discouraged.
3: Absolutely, Scott. You know, historically, France is known as the eldest daughter of the Catholic Church, but there's been strict separation of church and state here since 1905. Religion is considered a private affair. But I would say, first of all, there hasn't been a papal visit since 2008, and observers say there's a real hunger for the Pope here, you know, from the Catholics. But Pope Francis, Leo's predecessor, he never came to France on an official visit, not even when Notre Dame Cathedral was reopened after it burned. Of course, Leo held a mass at Notre Dame last night in French. He speaks good French. His grandmother was French. There's helicopters over me. I don't know if you can hear that. His grandmother was from Normandy, but he said how happy he was to meet people in this symbolic place. You can hear him here in French.
5: J'ai souhaité vous rencontrer en ce lieu symbolique de l'Église en France. C'est pour moi une joie.
3: How he could stand up to today's strongmen. They say he has an important moral authority in a world of disorder. I spoke to 56-year-old Laurence Ardant, who traveled from Normandy to see the Pope. She said she really appreciated the way Pope Leo spoke out last April when President Trump first threatened to annihilate the Iranian civilization. Here she is.
6: I think Donald Trump needs to have an opposition. He's the word of peace, and he has this role to give these words of peace that Donald Trump does not understand and does not listen at all.
3: You know, I also spoke with Sophie Paradis, who told me the Pope's moral weight is needed more than ever. Here she is.
7: His diplomatic place, importance, is heavy, as he is a contrepoids, a counterweight to the presidents of the big states as USA, Russia, China.
1: And has the Pope commented on the reception he's gotten?
3: Yes, Scott, he says he is émerveillé, amazed by his visit. He lauded the number of young people who are returning to the faith. Religion experts say the Catholic Church is having a resurgence in France, but he also called for concrete action. This morning he visited a migrant shelter, and he called to see those who are invisible and said those that economics and culture have reduced to slavery. He called to honor the dignity of every person.
1: Where's the Pope headed after Paris?
3: Well, after this outdoor mass, he will head to the Shrine City of Lourdes later tonight to pray and to meet with victims of clergy abuse. And on Monday, he will head to the eastern city of Metz, where European leaders are expected to turn out for his speech. Now, he's expected to urge Europe to play a bigger role in bringing peace and restoring world order. This is what a Vatican expert told me. And Pope Francis called Europe, he said Europe was no longer vibrant. Leo thinks the opposite and will encourage Europe to assume its responsibility.
1: NPR's Eleanor Beardsley on the scene in Paris. Eleanor, thanks so much.
3: You're welcome, Scott.
1: And speaking of the Pope, now it's time for sports. Major League Baseball, last call for the playoffs. Ah, but the Pope's already involved. Well, college football gets a presidential visit. Michelle Steele joins us now. She works the Steele Cut Substack on sports and economics. Michelle, thanks so much for being with us.
8: You bet, Scott.
1: The Cubs and the White Sox both clinched playoff spots this week on the same day. Reporters aboard the papal plane asked Chicago's holiest son and White Sox fan, Pope Leo.
9: The Chicago White Sox made the playoffs. 2 years ago, they were just had the worst record in baseball's history.
10: 2 years in a row.
9: Sometimes call it a miracle. Do you have anything to do with that?
10: No comment. Great things happen in Chicago.
1: Well, papal help or otherwise, only the fourth time both Chicago teams have made the playoffs. How did this year's playoffs shape up to you?
8: Yes, Scott, I should say that I'm told no comment is a very Augustinian way of saying obviously yes.
1: All right.
8: The White Sox are blessed as the first team in history to follow back-to-back 100 loss seasons by making the postseason. My goodness, they'd love to have a little more divine intervention on the South Side because they're in the neck-and-neck battle for the division in the AL Central with Cleveland. If they can do that, the Sox get the 2 seed and a bye, and they can rest a few of their pitchers finally. But you ask me how it's shaping up. Look, the Dodgers are loaded again.
1: Yeah.
8: The Brewers have the 1 seed in the National League. On the AL side, the Astros can clinch the division today if they can beat the A's and the Rangers lose to the Twins. Lots of contenders here, Scott, so Pope Leo's going to have to work overtime to get an all-Chicago fantasy World Series.
1: Oh, my gosh. Oh, I'm not sure I'd survive that. college football, top-ranked Texas Longhorns travel to Knoxville to face the number 14-ranked Tennessee Volunteers. A high-stakes game, but I gather also low-tech?
8: Yeah, he's going to the game in Knoxville. And Texas
1: this is
8: head
1: President
8: coach,
1: Trump's going to the game in Knoxville.
8: Trump's going to the game, yeah, exactly. Texas head coach Steve Sarkisian said this week presidential security actually requires them to cut all radio headset communication whenever the president moves. You don't get a heads up, the comms just go dead. So, you know, imagine being the head coach of the University of Texas football team. You need to get a play call out in the fourth quarter of a nail biter, and suddenly you're reduced to hand signals because the president decided to leave early, which is honestly a little bit likely. You know, we've all been on Zoom calls when the Wi-Fi cuts out. It's a little bit bigger stakes for this when you have playoff implications and rankings and all that on the line. Now, here's what the University of Tennessee is doing to encourage people to get there early to get through the security protocols. Half price concessions on alcohol. And to that I say, amazing plan. Fans drinking for hours before kickoff. Scott, what could possibly go
1: wrong? That'll help. Great decorum. Listen, I have to ask you quickly, Indianapolis Colts owner Carly Irsay Gordon took over the team last year when her father died. She's been on the Colts sideline. People liked it last year. This year, Colts fans are wondering, is the owner too hands-on? What's happening?
8: Well, they liked it last year when they were winning. They had a nice little win streak to start the season. But this year, the team's on a 9-game skid dating back to last year. And suddenly, you know, every camera shot of her pacing the sideline and taking notes has started to cause some fans to wonder, I think understandably, what is all of this note-taking doing, prompting her to do about the team? I spoke to a former team executive for my Substack who told me it doesn't necessarily hurt, but he doesn't think it helps. The sideline is chaotic enough for the people who actually do need to be down there without worrying about ownership being around. Either way, the Colts play Houston Sunday, and if they lose against Scott, I promise you the story won't be about the headset. It's going to be about what is she going to do about this team and the GM's job security as well.
1: Well, Michelle Steele, thanks so much for being with us.
8: Talk to you soon.

0: And you're listening to Weekend Edition from NPR News. Sauna is gaining popularity. Right now, around the world, and this week, hundreds of sauna experts and enthusiasts gather in Oslo, Norway, for what's known as the International Sauna Congress. BJ Lederman, who writes our theme music, is not expected. The Congress takes place every 4 years, and NPR health correspondent Will Stone joins us from Oslo, where he's been soaking it all in. Button up your bathrobe, will you?
1: I'll do my best. Thanks, Scott.
0: What's a sauna congress?
1: Well, first, Scott, one thing I learned is that it's actually sauna from the Finnish and not sauna.
0: I beg your pardon.
1: Yeah, the president of the International Sauna Association made sure to point that out. This congress kicked off the other day at Oslo City Hall. It was in the same room where the Nobel Peace Prize is given out. And it's basically a chance for the sauna world to nerd out. You have scientists, business operators, advocates. They're all here for a few days to talk about everything from the health benefits to the finer points of sauna culture.
0: The finer points of sauna culture. Sauna has a long history in Europe, especially Scandinavia. What's the mood now that it's catching on around the world?
1: A lot of excitement. I've heard the phrase sauna boom quite a few times these days. What's interesting is that while sauna has been part of the culture here for a long time, I mean, going back to the Vikings, it's still enjoying a kind of renaissance. And that's tied to the growth of sauna as a form of social connection. So not just in the basement of the gym or in the home. Here's what Lasse Eriksson told me. He's chair of the Norwegian Sauna Society. And just a note, in Norway, their term for sauna is badstue.
2: In Norway and the Nordics, you know, we are grown up with sauna and badstue and all these things. It's a natural day of life, but we had it more privately. But what we have seen the resurgence is the communal one. The communal baths are coming back.
1: And I saw an example of this in Oslo, where they've constructed these floating sauna villages on the fjord, and that's helped revitalize the harbor just over the last decade. And in the U.S., you are seeing something similar, more of these communal saunas in the Midwest, around the Great Lakes, the Pacific Northwest, and elsewhere.
0: Why do you think it's taking off now?
1: It's a number of things. A big one was the COVID-19 pandemic. That really supercharged people's desire to find connection. Certainly the broader wellness movement and the industry has a role here too. There's a lot of interest in the health benefits. I spoke to Mikkel Olland about this. He wrote an influential book almost 50 years ago called Sweat, and it was about sweat bathing culture around the world. And he explained to me that at the time in the 70s, there was sort of a mini sauna boom in the States, especially on the West Coast, but that stopped somewhat abruptly, and a big reason was HIV/AIDS.
3: It really took down the feeling of being safe in a bath. And this is when I realized that these three things I mentioned, the social, the spiritual, and the physical, if any of one of those is removed, they're like pillars. And if you remove one of them, the bath loses its stability. It just went quiet.
1: So as a sauna evangelist, Olin is hoping this current sauna movement isn't just a fad, and he supports efforts to revive rituals and traditions from the past and integrate that into the modern sauna going.
0: I have to ask finally, Will, what do we know about health benefits of sauna?
1: So the short answer is the evidence base is still pretty limited because there are just not many high-quality human studies. But that is starting to change. I've been speaking with scientists from all over Europe, the U.S., New Zealand, who are now conducting controlled studies on cardiovascular health, metabolism, mental health. So there is growing momentum in the scientific world as well. And that was a major focus of this meeting. How do they advance this field of study? And I'll be reporting more on that soon.
0: NPR's Will Stone, thanks so much for your intrepid and selfless reporting.
1: Thanks very much, Scott.
0: This is NPR News.
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6: Hi, I'm Bob Phillips, inviting you to join me for Music You May Have Missed. 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Music You May Have Missed, Monday at 2 p.m.

0: The ruling allows the Defense Department to continue treating the AI company as a national security supply chain risk. I'm Windsor Johnston, NPR News in Washington.
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2: This is Weekend Edition from NPR News. I'm Scott Simon. John and Helen Coe are comfortably upwardly middle-class family with their three children, Beau, D.H., and Meadow. John's corporate job takes them to America, Australia, then back home to the South Korea of the early 1990s. But then John's working life takes a turn. The 1997 Asian financial crisis strikes. They leave Seoul for Southern California, a different culture with dazzling possibilities. But how do they place their children into the American dream? American Hagwon is the highly anticipated novel from the author of Free Food for Millionaires and Pachinko. And Minjin Lee joins us now from our studios in New York. Thank you so much for being with us.
3: Hi, Scott. Thank you so much for having me.
2: And I guess we should explain what a Hagwon is and what they mean to the Coes.
3: A Hagwon is the Korean word for a learning center. So although it can be a cram school for an entrance exam for a school, it's also a place where you could learn how to be a gourmet cook or to tap dance or to learn how to play piano. It is a very important part of Korean culture. And most people think that if they need to learn anything and not go to a traditional school or grad school, you go to a Hagwon.
2: John and Helen have to start over in Southern California, and it's painful to read about that, and the small apartment with linoleum floors that I think they say are possibly once yellow. What does that do to their confidence in themselves?
3: Well, I think the experience of coming down in the world, it's very common, actually, in the world today. Because the children had been protected for such a long time by having experienced being solidly middle class, it is really shocking for them to see their parents become working class people, having been very solidly white-collar professionals.
2: They look around and Mito says, "We won't be here long."
3: Well, it's really hopeful, isn't it? I think that children feel really... Well, it makes them grow up really fast.
2: I have read, maybe against expectation, growing up in New York, you did not go to a Hagwon.
3: No, I didn't go to a Hagwon in any kind of Korean formal sense. However, when I was in high school, I went to the Bronx High School of Science in New York, which is a specialized high school. You have to test into it.
2: Yeah.
3: And it was actually much easier to get into it back then. I was accepted in 1982, and I'm not being modest, it was actually much easier. You can look at the data. But I did want to go to a college of my dreams because my favorite writer went there, and I knew that I had to have a good score. And then some of my friends were a bit well off. They were attending something called Princeton Review, which still exists today. So I asked my parents if I could have, I think it was something like $300 or $500, which was a lot of money for us. And they said, sure, and they found me the money, and I went. So in that sense, I went to the Hagwon of America. And most Americans who take these specialized courses for things like law school or MCATs, like Stanley Kaplan or Kumon, those are Hagwons.
2: Mm. Mito ends up working at a Hagwon in Southern California. With such dedication, the family worries a bit. How does she begin to see the focus of her students?
3: Well, I think she gets really concerned because these kids seem a bit distorted about what all of this means. And I think that I am actually making a commentary about what I saw when I interviewed and did all this research about high school and college students today. The environment has become so competitive, and the children who want to go to the highly

0: competitive schools have to become so professional very early on. So it is a Korean issue, but it's also now an American issue for middle-class families. Parents really think they have to get into a name-brand school.
1: Well, parents, all kinds of parents believe if their youngsters don't get into a name-brand school, they'll be behind in that race we call life.
0: Exactly. And I think we all want to believe that somehow we can make our children safe. So I think that the wish for your kid to go to a name brand school is not necessarily without the fact that you love your kid and you want to protect your kid. So I think that to criticize people who want those things is a bit unkind. It decontextualizes why they want to protect their kids.
1: Did you find yourself, as you wrote this novel, writing out of Mito's kind of exhaustion from personal observation?
0: I don't think I felt Mito's exhaustion. What I really felt was this real sense of heartbreak. I felt so sad for all these people who were spending so much of their very hard-earned money, money they really didn't have, to help their kids. It's not true. Like, you could go to a fancy school and not have things work out. Every single person that you and I know can find five examples. Not like one example, five examples, maybe 10 examples, maybe 20 examples of people who went to these schools. And these people did not have the life that you thought they would have or they thought they would have as a result of having gone to a name brand school. And also, it's not necessarily the best thing for the kid if the kid doesn't want to go there.
1: And is it fair to raise the question about what they really learn?
0: You know, the popular stance about hagwons and Korean education is that it's stupid and it's evil and it's wrong to make kids study this way. And that argument has been made. It will continue to be made. And I completely support believing this. That said, the general competence and the abilities of Korean children are really high. This kind of push, it did lead to this incredible development of a very, very poor country in a tiny amount of time. However, many other children and families are broken by this kind of stress. And one of the things that you really see is the negative birth rate. People don't want to have kids because they can't afford to have kids. And one of the main reasons that you will hear is that they cannot afford the hagwon bills.
1: Yeah. This book ranges all around the world with Korean families, South Korea, Australia, Brazil, the U.S. Does having family around the world carry some burden for Korean families to make themselves known and successful?
0: I think one of the things that really, really kind of affected me was seeing this need of many young Koreans in Korea to become globally successful. It wasn't like I want to be the best student in my small hometown or even Seoul or even in the northeast of Seoul or the southwest of Seoul. They said, no, I need to be globally competitive, almost like Olympic medalist level of everything. And I found that to be really hard because the entire competition for that kind of race is not entirely fair. And there's so few people who can make it. And I thought, I don't know if that can yield a great deal of enjoyment.
1: Well, when do you enjoy it, too?
0: Exactly. When do you enjoy it? Because even if you get there, then don't you have to go to the next thing?
1: Much of your novel seems to be about willful self-sacrifice.
0: Yeah, it's so interesting to me. Thank you so much for recognizing that. I think this whole idea of willful self-sacrifice is something that's really demanded in the culture of Korea. And you see it in the initial story of Shimcheon. It's a fairy tale of a girl. It's called A Blind Man's Daughter. And the young daughter decides to sacrifice her entire life. And she sells herself to a bunch of sailors, so the sailors can have a successful crossing across a violent sea. And then they get a lot of rice, and this rice that she gets for her life is given to a monastery. Why? Because then the monks can pray for her father's sight to be restored. This kind of story is really pointed to as the virtue of a good daughter or a good son. It comes from filial piety and obviously Confucianism. And we can criticize that, and yet you understand why these pillars of philosophy are very important for a culture like Korea.
1: How long did it take you to write this book?
0: 10 years.
1: That's what I thought. Is this book over for you?
0: Yeah. I actually feel so grateful that it's done because I learned so many things along the way. I got to build the world that I wanted to build.
1: Where do we find that world? In the book?
0: Mm-hmm. And also in the way I live, because I think every author will probably say this, the act of writing a book really will transform you. Like, I'm a different person than I was before I wrote the book. And it's not just the years passing. It's actually what I learned and also the ability to make cosmos out of chaos. You start with the questions and then you have the answers. But in order to arrive at the answers, I had to really reassemble and also make order out of all the disparate elements in my mind.
1: Wow, I never do that.
0: That's very funny.
1: American Hagwon is the new novel by Min Jin Lee. Thank you so much for speaking with us.
0: Oh, thank you so much, Scott.
1: The Australian indie rock musician Julia Jacklin moved from Sydney to Melbourne about 10 years ago. She was 27 and quickly fell in love with a local bar and music venue called The Gem.
2: It's on a pretty residential street, so at nighttime, it's like a light in the dark. It's kind of got an Americana aesthetic slightly, but by an Australian viewpoint, so things are a bit wrong. And then you walk around the bar, go up an old staircase, and then you get upstairs, and to the right is where the studio is.
1: The studio where Julia Jacklin recorded her new album. That album is also called The Gem.

0: difficult to record above a working bar and concert venue, but Jacqueline accepted the challenge.
1: Sometimes I feel in a regular studio, the possibilities are almost endless for how you can make things sound, and that can feel overwhelming a little bit. Or you can technically record any time, so it's sometimes a bit hard to know when to stop. Whereas at the jam, we couldn't play certain times because there was a live band playing downstairs most nights. The kitchen's below the control room, so we'd have to ask the kitchen staff if they could just turn the radio down slightly. The first song on the album is called Brand New, and I'd gotten quite obsessed with Madonna's Music album. That album in particular has this like relationship between acoustic guitar and electronic sounds. I don't know how to make electronic music, and so we were trying to just make that kind of music, but just with what we had. There was this point where I was like, I really feel like I want to have laser sounds. And I was doing it in the studio. I was like, you know, like, doo. We were sitting there with four of us, and we were all just trying to make laser sounds with our mouths.

Walk On Me. It's my longest song. I just had a really enjoyable time recording that. I felt very present. And the song itself is just, it's one of those ones that I'll never be fully honest about what it's about, because I'll probably get sued for defamation or something.

0: It's just about being in a situation with another person where I'm just embarrassed by how they treat you, but you don't know how to get out of it. What I let you do to me. And so you're constantly trying to hide the way you're being treated, because if people saw it, they would question your character and, like, why you let somebody treat you like that. Looking back, what gets you out of it is talking about it. But at the time, it can feel like that is too much and you have to try to obscure what's happening to you.
1: Julia Jacklin's new album ends with a song called I Wish.
0: That song is particularly about being 15 years old and about being 27 years old, which I would say were the two most difficult periods of my life.

I always try to hold on to being a teenager and what that actually felt like, because I can tell that a lot of adults forget and then project onto teenagers. I feel like I was expected to have adult thoughts and maturity and understanding as a teenager. I just would have loved some more sympathetic adults in my life. It feels like it's been my life's work to just really try to figure out how I feel and then try to figure out how to put that into words and then how to put those words into song. And that's been my life pursuit. There are so many other people who have other skills and talents that help me to live, and I'm just glad that that's my contribution.

0: And this is Weekend Edition from NPR News. I'm Scott Simon.
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4: 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Her segments were always great. 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
5: I don't think so. I used to get my mouth washed out with soap. 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
4: From MaximumFun.org and NPR, it's Bullseye. This week, my guest, David Letterman, the greatest of all time, talks with me more about The Late Show, what he's proud of, what he regrets, how he'd do things differently. That's all coming up on Bullseye. But first, the news.
6: Live from NPR News in Washington, I'm Windsor Johnston. Hurricane Nolo is moving toward Hawaii, with its outer bands already reaching the Big Island and forecasters warning of potentially catastrophic flooding. Farther east, Hurricane Polo is threatening Baja California Sur, where a hurricane watch is in effect. The Pacific has already seen an extremely active hurricane season, with climate scientists pointing to the powerful Super El Niño pattern as a major factor. NPR's Ava Berger reports.
7: There have been no full-blown hurricanes in the Atlantic Ocean yet this season. It's the first time that has happened in more than a century. It's the exact opposite for the Pacific Ocean. The Pacific has already seen 18 hurricanes, more than the average, and these storms can be really strong. Gabriel Vecchi, a professor of geosciences at Princeton University, said Hurricane Polo increased faster than any hurricane he's ever seen.
8: It's a tale of two basins, the Pacific incredibly active and the North Atlantic incredibly inactive.
7: Vecchi and other climate scientists point to a super strong El Niño to explain the weather. This natural pattern occurs every few years and tends to suppress hurricanes in the Atlantic while fueling more storms in the Pacific. Ava Berger, NPR News.
6: Control of the House is on the line in November, with Republicans and Democrats fighting over a relatively small number of competitive districts. One of those battles runs through Allentown, Pennsylvania, a majority Latino city where both parties are making a push for voters. NPR's Barbara Sprunt reports.
9: Here in Allentown, worries about the economy and cost of living reign supreme. Barbara Gonzalez-Rosati sees the toll it takes as she runs a daycare.
10: Regardless of your political party or your ethnicity, we're all feeling the same things. It's gotten to the point where there's almost, or we're gearing towards two classes of people, the filthy rich or the dirt poor. We're squeezing out the middle class.
9: Republicans made inroads with Latino voters in the 24 cycle, something they're trying to replicate come November. Barbara Sprunt, NPR News, Allentown, Pennsylvania.
6: In Paris, hundreds of thousands of people greeted Pope Leo on his way to celebrate an outdoor mass as part of his four-day visit to France. NPR's Eleanor Beardsley reports from the French capital.
11: Oh, wow, I'm by the Arc de Triomphe, and the Pope just came by. The Pope came by in his Popemobile, and people went wild. I saw him. It was not far away. It was amazing. There are more than 500,000 people out here in central Paris. It's like a sea of people waiting on this boat, waiting for this mass.
6: That's NPR's Eleanor Beardsley reporting from Paris. This is NPR News. The Supreme Court has cleared the way for states to use a federal database to check voters' citizenship ahead of the November midterm elections. The justices temporarily lifted a lower court decision blocking the Trump administration's expanded SAVE program. Voting rights groups are warning that errors could wrongly flag eligible voters. The White House says the system will help states identify non-citizens on their rolls. States can choose whether to use the database. Federal law also bars most states from carrying out the broad voter roll purges within 90 days of an election. A scene from the fictional Gotham City has played out for real in Britain. Vicky Barker reports from London.
12: Yeah! Applause for a real-life superhero as Batman returns a stolen handbag to its grateful owner. 25-year-old Sonny Mason was at a costume party in Norwich, England, when a mugger snatched a woman's bag. Mason, in full Batman regalia, ran in pursuit, along with other guests dressed as comic book characters. A TikTok video captures the moment Mason, cape swirling, scaled a stone wall to retrieve the stolen bag thrown up there by the fleeing thief, watched by applauding onlookers and a couple of police officers, relegated to mere walk-on parts as life imitated comic book art. For NPR News, I'm Vicky Barker in London.
6: I'm Windsor Johnston, NPR News in Washington.
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4: It's Bullseye. I'm Jesse Thorne. My guest is David Letterman. In my book, The Greatest of Them All, the host of The Late Show of Late Night, The David Letterman Show, even The Tonight Show, a fair number of times, he also had his own morning radio show. And before he was on national TV, he was a weatherman in Indianapolis, Indiana. I got to talk to Letterman in 2020. It was the height of the COVID lockdown. We talked to him over a video call, with Dave recording himself in his dining room and his producer sitting in the other room to help him out with tech stuff. I mean, it doesn't even begin to describe it to say that our interview with David Letterman was an all-timer here for us on Bullseye. I mean, it is 2026, and when I pull up YouTube on my television, I'm watching David Letterman field pieces and compilations of top 10 lists and I watched a thing the other day where Gerard Mulligan, one of the legendary writers of the Late Night Show, talked about an entire month where they just decorated the set with these gigantic stuffed animals that they had borrowed from the Museum of Natural History. And then they played this segment that was just a goodbye letter with like sentimental, like Ken Burns music playing behind it. That was all from the perspective of this like 12-foot wide manta ray that they'd had hanging over their set all month. In this interview, we talk about Letterman breaking into show business, his time in Indiana, his appearance in L.A., and his ascent to The Late Show. We'll also talk about how his personal life intersected with his professional life. Letterman had multiple affairs with subordinates on the shows that he hosted. He'll tell me how those relationships affected him and the people around him. And of course, we will talk about his latest project. It's called My Next Guest Needs No Introduction. You can watch it on Netflix. The show is kicking off its 7th season soon. On that program, Letterman sits down for a long, informal chat with people who, well, people who do not need an introduction. Barack Obama, Matt Damon, Julia Roberts, and Iron Man turned Dr. Doom himself, Robert Downey Jr.
15: When that thing clamps onto your head,
16: yes.
15: Is that thing really there or is it not really there?
16: Excellent question.
15: Because it...
16: Initially, it was, everything was really there. They wanted to spend as little as they could on CG replacement. So I remember this helmet went on and like there'd be a shot and I'd be in this whole suit. And they say, all right, Robert, you're gonna, it's like you landed on the roof. So when we say action, just go like that, like you just landed and then start moving forward. So I put this helmet on and it slammed closed and I couldn't see anything. And then these LED lights went on and it was like Manchurian Candidate. Like I was absolutely blinded. By the time we're doing The Last Avengers, they'd just be like, hey, Robert, would you mind putting on that helmet? No? Yes? No. Put two dots here and then you can paint it in later.
15: Yeah.
4: David Letterman, welcome to Bullseye. I'm so happy to have you on the show.
5: Great pleasure to be here. Thank you very much for your time, attention, and interest, Jesse.
4: I like that question that you asked Robert Downey Jr. It reminds me of, I did a show about interviewing where I interviewed professional interviewers. And I remember Larry King told me that the question that he was most proud of, or maybe was most emblematic of his interviewing style, was he had an airline pilot on his show. And he asked him the question, when you take off in your airplane, do you know that you're going to be able to land it?
5: Yeah.
4: And I was like, what a wonderful question.
5: I had come to think of it. I was expecting something trivial, but that really is the essence, isn't it?
4: Yeah. I mean, I feel like, is that helmet a real helmet or not a real helmet? Is, you know, it's the same honest curiosity.
5: You know, this sort of tangential to this, when I was a kid in Indianapolis and working at a television station, which was the, in those days, the ABC affiliate. And I had several shows for one reason or another. But this one show, we would have people on that we thought would be interesting. And there was a story in the local newspaper, the Indianapolis Star, about two women who had been cab drivers in the city of Indianapolis for 20 years, 25 years, 30 years. And we thought, well, this, how can this not be great? And so they came in and they were all mic'd up and I was in my suit and we were ready to go. And I introduced them and I said, so in all the time that you guys, you women, have been driving a cab, has anything unusual ever happened? And there was a long pause. Nope, not really. Okay. Thanks for stopping by. And there you have it.
4: I want to talk about when you were a kid. And let's talk about when you were a kid, when you were a kid.
5: Mm-hmm.
4: Can you tell me a little bit about your parents and what kind of people they were?
5: My mother was older than I was, and so was my father. She and my father got married when she was, I think, maybe 5-6 years younger than he was. They were both from the same small town in Indiana, in southwestern Indiana, which in its day was a strip mining country. They got married, moved to Indianapolis, and my father got a job at a flower shop, although I think what he really wanted to do was get into show business. But when you're from a small town in southwestern Indiana, no one really knows how to get into show business or even if it's legal. And she was very quiet and the hardest working person I've known in my lifetime. And she had a regular schedule of working very, very hard and doing things that I believe today are probably not done regularly, or if they are done regularly, you call someone in to do it, like stripping and waxing the floors, like cleaning the wallpaper, like changing the screens, like painting the woodwork, rolling up the carpets and cleaning them, like doing the laundry by hand, by canning fruits and vegetables out of the garden. And it was endless. And it certainly made an impression on me. And one would think that because of this routine, this daily influence, that I would be hardworking. But God, I just couldn't keep up with her. It was really hard. And I would mow the lawn once a week, and that was my nod to my mother's indefatigability. But it was a very positive trait, but crazy to witness.
17: It's a very different kind of hardworking from the kind of hardworking that you were and are. But I don't want you to suggest that you're not hardworking.
5: Okay, I won't suggest that.
18: It's Bullseye. I'm Jesse Thorne. My guest is the greatest talk show host of all time, David Letterman.
17: Did your mom think your dad was funny?
5: No. No, she didn't. My mother is taciturn, and when she was being contemplative or just being herself, her face gave one the impression that she was upset or unhappy. And this had a huge effect on the kids. We would always say, "Mom, are you all right?" No, I'm fine. I'm just thinking. So that we had to learn to overcome that, because the visual read was that, oh my God, something's wrong here. But it routinely was not, because when something was wrong, she would become more demonstrative.
17: She was a wonderful character on your show for many years. Did she like going on your show?
5: Oh, yeah. She enjoyed it. And she was the most liked thing about that show. And not surprisingly, but I will say, and this is true for anybody, the woman that we saw on the show was not the way my mother was when I was growing up. But, you know, I was not the way I was growing up when I was on the show either. So that's no diminishment of her. It's just that we got to see a different person. And it was great. You know, it was a high point for her at a stage of her life when you don't get to do a lot of exciting things. And she found it very exciting. And people liked her and knew of her and always asked about her. So it was a good thing, and certainly good for the show. I mean, she was great for the show.
17: I like to, I am imagining right now how taciturn she must have been in your childhood to have been significantly more taciturn than she was on the air on your television show.
5: Well, see, now I'm glad you said that, because I didn't want to say that, but you're exactly, this is the dynamic I'm discussing. Yes, absolutely.
17: How old were you when your father died?
5: I was 27.
17: That must have been immensely difficult.
5: Well, for anyone, you know, there's no, I guess the circumstance where dad is 100 and passes away in his sleep, I've not experienced that, and I don't know people who have, but, you know, the myth medically, I don't know if it holds up as well, you know, died peacefully in his sleep. I wonder if that death in one's sleep isn't preceded by misery and agony in the subconscious, but we won't know. Certainly not going to find out on this program. But I can remember getting the call in the middle of the night and knowing exactly what it was. My younger sister called, and when my wife said, your sister's on the phone, I knew. And I drank my way through that. That's how I got through that. My next door neighbor had a quart of some Canadian whiskey, Canadian Club or whatever it was. And that was my constant companion through everything. The worst of it is picking up the coffin, the casket. That's brutal. That's ugly, unpleasant. But I was drunk the whole time, so I managed it.
18: This is Bullseye. I'm Jesse Thorne. I'm talking with David Letterman. He's hosting the Netflix show My Next Guest Needs No Introduction. Its seventh season streams later this year.
17: I asked you whether your mom thought your dad was funny. Did your mom think you were funny?
5: I don't think so. No, I don't think so. I used to get my mouth washed out with soap. So in terms, if you put that in show business terms, that's kind of the ultimate heckler. Here, let me show you how unfunny I think you are. I'm going to shove a bar of soap in your mouth. So I think that was, I don't know, but I don't know that she had to. I don't know that she needed to. She raised three kids. As far as I can remember, all of us had happy childhoods, with the exception of the bar of soap here and there. But it just seems like, well, what was that all about? I mean, it certainly wasn't a deterrent, and it's not the most unpleasant thing a person can endure, but now it just seems like, oh, come on. Seriously, the bar of soap, you know, it doesn't seem to have scarred me. But I don't know if she thought I was funny or not. I can remember when she was on the show, if I would make an alleged joke, it would be met with, oh, David, which led me to believe she maybe didn't get it or didn't like it. And then she'd come after me with a bar of soap. And I'd say, good Lord, I'm 40. Leave me alone.
18: We've got more with David Letterman still to come. We found the tape of Letterman's radio reel from 1969. After the break, we played it for Dave, made him listen to it. It's Bullseye from MaximumFun.org and NPR.
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18: Welcome back to Bullseye. I'm Jesse Thorne. This week, my guest is David Letterman.
17: Letterman is, of course, a longtime talk show host, the funniest of them all. He hosted over 6,000 episodes of Late Night and The Late Show. These days, he has another show called My Next Guest Needs No Introduction. That show's seventh season will feature guests like Matt Damon and Julia Roberts. Letterman and I talked in 2020. Let's get back into it. You must have at some point had the idea you were going to go into show business because you went to, you know, you majored in broadcasting in college. Mm-hmm. Did you think you were going to be a comic or an actor or a TV weatherman, which was, you know, one of your first jobs?
5: Yeah.
17: Do you think you were going to host a TV show about the 4-H club for the rest of your life? Another one of your first jobs.
5: Right.
17: Did you have a scheme?
5: No, I didn't have a scheme. It was so good. I was so lucky that because I didn't get very good grades, but I took a class in public speaking when I was in sophomore in high school, and you had to get up and give an ad lib 4 or 5 minute introductory speech in front of the class. That was our first assignment. And I did that, and it was the only thing I can remember doing in school that seemed effortless. Everything else was difficult. And from that day, I thought to myself, okay, this problem is solved. You just have to find a place that'll pay you to do that. And the only logical place seemed to be radio or TV. So I studied radio and TV and then immediately started. I got a job at the same television station when I was still in college. So that was very fortunate. And I don't know how it works now. I don't know if it's easier or harder to get a job in radio or TV or show business than it used to be. I just don't know. But I knew that at the time, me getting a job in show business or television was really easy. I got very lucky. A friend of mine, Jerry Norris, his brother Dick Norris, worked at the television station, and they were looking for a summer announcer. And so Dick said, well, how have your friend Dave come down and audition? So I went in just as kind of a hoot, and for I don't know why, but they gave me the job, and I worked there for 3 or 4 years during and after college.
17: Dave, I'm sorry to do this to you, but we do have a clip of your reel from, I think, in 1969.
5: I'm sorry to do this to you, Jesse, but I'm getting chest pains. So I'm going to have to call the medics. So don't be alarmed. I'm leaving now.
0: This is Dave Letterman inviting you to blow off all the tensions from that first week of classes this weekend at Teenco, a mile east of Post Road on Pendleton Pike. 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Saturday night, Michael T. John Griffin joins the Brand X at Teenco, and the action happens all over again. 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Friday night from 8:30 to 12, yours truly, and The Irresistible Force. And Saturday night, same time, 8:30 to 12, Michael T. John and the Brand X. The place is Teenco, 1 mile east of Post Road on Pendleton Pike.
17: That's it, Teenco, Dave.
5: I have no memory of that. Are you certain that's me?
17: It's a heck of an impression if it's not.
5: Oh, Dave. That's just crazy. Oh, Lord. But I'll tell you something. If I had stayed doing that the rest of my life, I probably would have been just as fulfilled as I have having taken the other road.
17: Do you think that's true? I mean, I feel like in reading about your life and career, there is a really big inflection point, which is that you have a local television career going. You have a job that is, you know, reasonably locally prestigious. You know, a guy that appears on the local TV news is a big star in anywhere but Los Angeles and New York. You know what I mean? And you're whatever, 26, 27, 28 years old. You left town. You packed it all up in a car and went to Los Angeles to become a stand-up comedian and try and host television programs.
5: Right. But, you know, if I had listened to that Teenco spot, I don't know that I would have ever left, because that was solid gold. Come on.
17: Well, when you got pipes like those, you're basically printing money.
5: What the hell was Teenco? I mean, honest to God. You know what happened? There's always, you said flexion. Is that what you said?
17: Inflection, yeah.
5: Inflection. That's. I heard a joke the other night about a guy who called a yoga place, was going to sign up for yoga lessons. And the woman said, oh, that's great. We'd like to have you join one of our classes. May I ask, are you flexible? And he said, well, I can't be there Tuesday. Anyway, it was the Tonight Show that changed everything, because you would see young men and women making their comedic debut on the Tonight Show. And the next day or two, they would become huge, huge stars, thanks to Johnny Carson. And I thought, oh, I wonder how you could do that. And then I became aware of the Comedy Store on Sunset Boulevard, which was a feeder system for comics to the Tonight Show. And once I found out how it was done, I thought, okay, well, now it's just a matter of getting in line and seeing if you ever get your number called, you know, as at a bakery.
17: Did you have an act?
5: No, of course not. Well, Teenco, geez, did you never went to Teenco?
17: I couldn't get into Teenco.
5: If it's Teenco,
17: Andy Warhol in front of me in line, sure, he got into Teenco.
18: I'm Jesse Thorne. You're listening to Bullseye. I'm talking with David Letterman, the funniest person of whom I am aware.
17: When did you get sober?
5: I think it was 1984, 83, something like that. Yeah, 84. Summer of 84, I believe.
17: So you were very well into your career by the time you got clean.
5: Yeah. I started when I was a kid, which is, you know, I think in those days, it was the kind of era when there was a glass-cut cigarette dish on the coffee table, so anybody who came over wanted to light up in the living room could just light up, and there was always liquor being served. And so I had my first taste when I was a kid right around Christmas. It was scotch and soda, and I thought, wow, not only is this tasty, it makes you feel much better than I felt a moment ago. So I certainly put in some hard years, and then I decided I lost one show. The morning show got taken away. I don't know how long that was on. It seemed both quick and lengthy. I just don't know. But it came and went nonetheless. So when I got the second show, I thought, geez, if I screw this up, I'll be 0-2. So I realized that drinking every night was an impediment, could be an encumbrance. And I would never forgive myself if I drank away this opportunity. So I just bang, zoom, quit.
17: Were you thinking about your dad?
5: Well, I knew I had a problem because of him, but I didn't know that it had affected me the way it affected him. So, several doctors had questioned me about why my liver was larger than it needed to be. And I would just say, oh, it's from the factory. I got the big liver. So I knew I was in trouble one way or the other, by the diagnosis or by the history of my family. But I just could not have lived with myself if I screwed up by being drunk and lost the show, which I think could have happened, but it didn't. And I forget now that I even ever drank. It's been so long.
17: Do you remember how it changed the way you lived your life? I mean, were there things that you had to look at that you had been avoiding looking at, or parts of your life where you could do things that you weren't able to do before?
5: Well, what I know now is that my entire life I found ways to self-medicate, and cigarettes and alcohol was certainly one. The other one was the television show, because if the television show went well, I would feel good about myself. So there's the medication of that. And I was lucky enough to do that for a long, long time. And if the television show didn't go well, I would punish myself and be upset and embarrassed, and embarrassed for the people who worked with me and embarrassed for the fact that I was on a American television network. And then, but the good part was I got to try it again the next day. So you could overcome that. So that was a fairly, good version of self-medication. And in between, I started running, and some people do it to the extreme, and I was never extreme, but that was also self-medication. But again, a positive version of that.
18: It's Bullseye. I'm Jesse Thorne. My guest, David Letterman, is the longtime host of The Late Show, as well as Late Night. He's currently fronting the Netflix series My Next Guest Needs No Introduction.
17: When I was very young, I worked on a radio show with a really wonderful, gifted host, and he would walk on stage. It was a live on stage in front of an audience show. He would like park his car 3 minutes before live air, sort of walk on stage and do the show. And I worked with the producer of the show, and she would, try and get him on the phone a couple times a week. And he wasn't rude. He just wanted to be in his own world. And at the time I was like, I don't understand how he could run this show, be the boss of this show, and never show up. And then years later, when I had my own shows and, my own staff and business and stuff like that, I really felt the appeal of receding.
5: Mm-hmm.
17: Because I think I just, I wanted to take all the responsibility and like have control over everything, but not by intervening, by like limiting the scope of my world.
5: Yeah.
17: And so I just sit here in my home office where I'm talking to you from now, rather than sit at my desk in the office, just because someone might come talk to me if I was sitting at my desk at the office.
5: Well, this is interesting because I've never heard anybody else express this in their own circumstance the way I felt it in my circumstance. It does take a toll somehow. I don't know, physically, emotionally, psychically. I can remember talking to Dennis Miller when he had a late night talk show or a syndicated talk show or something. And we were talking about just this very thing. And he said, let me ask you this. He said, every time I turn around, I'm standing there at the curtain ready to be introduced. And I said, yep, that's the way that goes, because time compresses. And the next thing you know, it's Tuesday, and then the next thing you know, it's Wednesday, and then the next thing you know, it's 5 years, 10 years, 20 years. And if you can gird yourself, or in your case, hide, I think it's self-preservation is a factor of it.
17: I mean, I think there are people who embrace that, who like enjoy that. I mean, there's certainly, I know comics who like the fact that if they go up on stage and eat it, that they're just going up again that night somewhere
5: right.
17: else or,
5: yeah.
17: or the next night, that they like just being there in the moment, and they like the fact that there's always another shot. But to me, as somebody who hosts a weekly show that feels like all consuming, I feel like to do a daily television show for any length of time, much less 33 years, terrifies me because of how all-consuming it is.
5: Yeah, it's all-consuming, and you don't realize it because, as you describe somebody doing stand-up comedy, chances are that's the be-all and end-all of that industry. Whereas if you're doing a television show, you've got hundreds of people interested in hundreds of different things. And, of course, since you're lucky enough to have your name on the show, a lot of it comes by you, and you think, I'm not very good at this kind of thing. Tell me who the guy was who parked his car 3 minutes before air. I just love that story.
17: West Coast Live host, Sedge Thompson. And Sedge, I remember one week, the producer of the show, Kathy Goldmeyer, I was 23 or 24 years old, something like that, and I'm not getting paid to work on the show. And we were at the Freight and Salvage, a club in Berkeley, and Sedge had gotten stuck in traffic, and The theme music was playing, and I was standing downstage center holding the microphone because Kathy had said, you have to start the show if Sedge doesn't get here on time.
5: This is great.
17: And while the theme music was playing, Sedge came in the came through the stage door.
5: Now, I'm interested why, if Sedge were to hear this, yeah. I don't know what about this would be unflattering to him, because this just fills me for admiration for a guy I've never met.
17: I'm glad. He is a very, very gifted host.
5: Yeah,
17: a
5: I really guess so. I just love the idea that he's parking his car on his way to the theater. That's cool.
17: We've got so much more to talk about with David Letterman. After the break, how many Spider-Mans fit in a Jamba Juice? And where did Dave get the idea to fill a Jamba Juice with Spider-Mans? Stay with us. It's Bullseye from MaximumFun.org and NPR.
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17: Welcome back to Bullseye. I'm Jesse Thorne. I'm talking with David Letterman. He's hosting the Netflix show My Next Guest Needs No Introduction. Its seventh season streams later this year. Letterman and I talked in 2020. Let's get back into it. I cannot even begin to tell you how much of my mind is occupied by this bit at any given time. I think it probably ranges from like 2 to 28% of my mental capacity is occupied by this bit from the Late Show, your CBS show that's called How Many Spider-Mans Fit in a Jamba Juice?
5: Oh, okay. Yeah.
17: And this is a static shot. So you've got a locked off across the street shot of a Jamba Juice in Manhattan that has a big picture window.
5: Mm-hmm.
17: And you're in the studio at your desk with a, you know, walkie-talkie or a telephone handset or something like that. And you're sending guys in Spider-Man suits, a broad variety of people in Spider-Man
5: right.
17: suits.
5: Yep.
17: Some Spider-Man-like in their physique, some less so, into the studio. And as we're about to listen in, you've just sent in three Spider-Men simultaneously, bringing it to a total of

0: Spider-Men and start sending in wizards. Dave, do you have a feeling for how you, what the right kind of dumb thing to do on your show was?
1: Well, that's an excellent question, because there, in the world of dumb things, you would think there is no right thing to do. But this is a prime example of the right dumb thing to do. And again, it harkens to our discussion previous, which is, as you can see, I'm not doing anything here. This was not my idea. They told me what the idea was. All I have to do is make wise-ass remarks and cue in people in costumes that may or may not be Spider-Man. And I don't know what the outcome was hoped for, whether it would be the police would come, or it's clearly a peaceful demonstration, but it is civil disobedience in a Jamba Juice. And I don't know, but it was, it delights me now to have been part of that. When I hear it, it's, yeah. And the thing I like about that is, I think in those days, you might not have seen much of that on television.
0: No, I think that was pretty much the golden age of sending Spider-Man into juice restaurants on television. Yeah, they were doing that on Mad About You at the time.
1: But it, again, one wonders, because I was always a stickler, and it was my way of saying no to many things. I would say to whomever, all right, we need a beginning. All right, and we have a middle. What we don't seem to have here is an end. And that usually would kill the bit, so I wouldn't have to worry about extending myself. But this clearly has no end, but yet it was endless fun for me, and we did it. I think the only time we really got in trouble was tax time. It was H&R Block, and we sent in, I'm not sure what we sent in, but it was the same joke. And the H&R Block people, I don't remember if it was H or R, but one of them got really worked up and came running out and was threatening people with short forms. And we had to call a halt to it.
0: A lot of your show, especially in the early days, was built around kind of odd symbols of mid-century camp, things like canned hams. And I think you had a reputation at the time for being some kind of enfant terrible, like you were like you were dismissing all that stuff, like you were contemptuous of all that stuff. And I kind of wonder if it wasn't maybe a little bit the other way around, like you really love a watermelon exploding or a canned ham. And I wonder, like, what are your favorite corny things?
1: Well, the canned ham, this is left over from adolescence. I can remember as a child thinking it was odd that here was this can full of meat. And then when you could get pretty much a 5, 10, 20 pound ham in a can, I don't know, I just thought, is this the best delivery version of pork? And it amused me. I can remember we would give them out before in the audience warm-up. And I took a question one night from a guy, and he said, you know, those canned hams. And I said, yes, sir. And he said, I was here about 4 years ago, and he gave me a canned ham. And I said, well, congratulations. You're, you know, one of the lucky few. And he said, I went home, and I put it on my mantle in the family room. And about 2 years later, the thing exploded. And I said, hey, I think you're supposed to refrigerate those.
0: This is Bullseye. I'm Jesse Thorne. My guest is David Letterman. One of my favorite parts in Jason Zinnemann's biography of you is him basically quoting a series. This is how I remember it anyway. Him basically quoting a series of writers. And you know, the writers on your show that he talked to were progressively further from frequent direct interaction with you over the years of the show. And you were a more famous person and a more, you know, legendary comedy figure type dude. And they were a little scared of you by the end. But like, it's clear that the one thing that they all shared was immense pride in thinking of a joke, not only that you would approve of, not just that you would like the perfect joke,

0: but that they had thought of a joke that had a word in it that they thought you would enjoy saying.
1: I like that.
0: And they would like, they would be, that was what gave them, that was how they knew that daddy loved them, was when they, was when they were like, oh, he's going to enjoy saying synecdoche or whatever it is.
1: Yeah. Yeah. Well, good. I'm glad that they found some enjoyment out of those years.
0: Did you think later about whether they were having enjoyment out of those years?
1: Here was what I thought would work to try and be generous in ways to indicate my pleasure with their service. And that was my philosophy. And now I realize that while that was a philosophy, I don't know that it conveyed the meaning I hoped it would, and perhaps more personal interaction would have. But this is when I talk about when I left the show, I realized I had been there too long. And I now know so many more things about myself, so many more things about people and the world that I would, were I to be 30 again and given a show with that information, I would run it completely differently. And one of the first things I would do would be term limits. I don't think you know, if you can't get it said in the first 5 or 6 years of a TV show, it's not going to happen in 30 years. But it becomes, I guess, like a daily newspaper where, you know, there are enough things coming in that one can comment on or make fun of. But there's no reason for these things to last that long, certainly not in my case. In Johnny's case, I see clips of him from year 2 or 3 to the last year, and it's the same. It's just so consistent, so effortless, not trying hard, not breaking a sweat, that it was easy to watch and hard to miss when it was gone.
0: I mean, I'll say that I also think for a viewer, which is the position I was in, there is a lot of value to, in a daily show like yours, to visiting your friend. You were certainly my television friend, you know what I mean? Like the length of that relationship, even if you're not necessarily saying something, is meaningful. And I think especially in the later years of your show, often the best segments were, you know, you turning to Paul Schaefer and saying a little funny thing that happened to you, which were the ones that were, you know, closest to being social rather than having something to say.
1: Right.
0: It's a, kind of a different thing, but.
1: Yeah, there's two pieces to that. One of which is, I have to credit Regis Philbin, who was to me just the best at what he did. And he began every day of his life on television talking about how Joy burned the bacon or he couldn't find his loafers. And because it was Regis and you just automatically loved him, that was great. So I remember thinking, I wonder if I could do that. I wonder if I could emulate that. That was the A. And the B of it was Paul Schaefer, who I grew to really love over the years because he and I were out there every night, good and bad, night after night after night. I don't know how many shows, but it was always Paul and myself. And I felt like Paul and I were in the trench together, and nobody else had the same expectation or same reaction to that experience besides myself and Paul. So I felt very comfortable talking to Paul about it. But the initial thought of doing that, and then I got to the point where your ego overwhelms you and you think, oh, well, this will be so much funnier than anything else I can do. Maybe that's true 1 out of 100, but typically not that true. But on the other hand, I don't know that Regis was the funniest man on television, but he was certainly the guy you wanted to watch.
2: This is Bullseye. I'm Jesse Thorne.
0: My guest is the legend, David Letterman. You had a lot of romantic relationships with people who worked on your show. And, you know, you obviously dealt with that on the air late in the show's run. You've dealt with it since and talked a lot about your regrets in that area. One of the things that at the time on the air you didn't talk a lot about was, because you were understandably focused on the effect that this had on your family, was the effect that it had on your workplace. Have you changed how you see, like, well, I guess two questions. One is, did you realize the effect it was having on your workplace when it was happening in the, you know, 80s or 90s or whenever? And did your thoughts about how it was affecting your workplace, or have they changed since?
1: Well, I have to say that a lot of my life was led in ignorance, and it wasn't till after the fact that I realized how damaging that situation was. And the absolutely, if, like I said, I've changed quite a few things about how I feel and think and about other people and relationships with them, and what's a positive way to live one's life that I never gave much thought to. I was always more concerned with the hour between 5:30 and 6:30 or 4:30 and 5:30, whatever it was. That was all consuming, and all consuming to things that needed attention from me didn't get the right kind of attention. So I have learned from that, realized I was making mistakes, and have tried to make amends.
0: What's it like to live with those feelings of remorse?
1: Well, I talked to people, and they have said to me, you can't change it. This all happened. You're responsible. All anyone can do is apologize and do what mending is required or needed, or at least attempted to mend, and don't do that again. And as clumsy as that sounds, that's the basis for how I'm looking at life now.
0: Dave, I've taken too much of your time, but thank you very, very much.
1: Just please, can we hear it one more time? Seriously. Please, let me hear it.
0: Kevin, we need to hear about Teen Co.
1: Just once more.
2: This is Dave Letterman inviting you to blow off all the tensions from that first week of classes this weekend at Teen Co. A mile east of Post Road on Pendleton Pike. 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Move to it from 8:30 to 12. Saturday night, Michael T. Wow. John Griffin joins the Brand X at Teen Co., and the action happens all over again. Remember, the place to blow off all that steam this weekend is Teen Co., a mile east of Post Road on Pendleton Pike. Friday night from 8:30 to 12, yours truly and the Irresistible Force. And Saturday night, same time, 8:30 to 12, Michael T. John and the Brand X. The place is Teen Co., 1 mile east of Post Road on Pendleton Pike.
1: Yeah, and I think the key word there is action. Thank you, Kevin.
0: Well, Dave, I'm very grateful that you took this time to talk to me. It's a real dream for me to get to talk to you. I wouldn't be in this job if it weren't for your work.
1: It's very kind of you, Jesse, and I've enjoyed this immensely. And again, thank you for your interest, and thank you for the time.
0: David Letterman from 2020, his first six seasons of My Next Guest Needs No Introduction are streaming now on Netflix. There are some really great interviews there. Now is a great time to catch up on all six preceding seasons before the newest one premieres later this year. I mentioned I've been watching so much Letterman on YouTube lately, and I saw something I had never heard of from the late night days. It was a top 10 list called Top 10 Reasons to Continue the Top 10 Lists Just a Little Longer. And there were some great, like, regular jokes in it, like fills void left by decline of organized religion, makes learning fun, might still catch on. But the number one reason immediately became possibly my favorite thing anyone has ever said in any context.
3: Number one, we scared of the Goofa Man.
0: Folks, that's why we do it, isn't it? Because we scared of the Goofa Man. That's the end of another episode of Bullseye. Bullseye, recorded at Maximum Fun World Headquarters in the historic Jewelry District of downtown Los Angeles and at my home in Berkeley, California. I'm living it up here in the East Bay. Guess what? This week I went to a Giants game in San Francisco. I've been to so many Giants games at Dodger Stadium lately. It was nice to go to Oracle. And got to say hi to the great Mike Kruko, who I met at a San Francisco Sketchfest event last year. He was kind enough to invite me by to shake hands. It's his last season as the color man of the Giants. Here's to you, Kruk. Finally time for you to grab some pine. Our show is produced by Speaking Into Microphones. Our senior producer is Kevin Ferguson. Our producers, Jesus Ambrosio and Richard Roby. Our video producer is Daniel Spear. We get booking help on Bullseye from Mara Davis. Our special thanks this week to Tom Keeney, Letterman's executive producer, who helped facilitate this interview. We're very grateful to Tom for making that happen. Extra special thanks to two people in my life. My friend Sedge Thompson, my old boss, the host of West Coast Live, a truly gifted radio host and a kind and generous boss. And I hope that you weren't embarrassed by that anecdote. Also, to my therapist, Dr. Munson. She suggested one of the questions in this week's show. She's a big Letterman fan. Our interstitial music comes from our friend Dan Wally, DJW. 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Thanks to the Go Team. 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
6: 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I'm Jen Largis. Why your electric bill keeps rising and simple ways to cut it.
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9: Live from NPR News in Washington, I'm Janine Hurst. Tens of millions of people along the East Coast are in the path of a major nor'easter. The storm's already disrupted sports games, flights, and concerts. Now strong winds and heavy rain are moving into the region, causing flooding as it parks itself off the coast. NPR's Amy Held has more.
10: An unusually early season nor'easter is upending the weekend from the Carolinas to New England. On Long Island in New York, Melissa Slavin says she's ready for 48 hours inside with her kids.
11: Buying extra groceries, preparing, rescheduling all the kids' sports.
10: Coastal flooding is forecast to be significant, widespread, and repeated. At the Jersey Shore,
12: take this storm seriously.
10: Mike Mangan is mayor of Manasquan.
12: There's going to be a lot of water in the streets for a long time.
10: Part of the problem, the system is lingering, says meteorologist Frank Pereira.
13: It's going to kind of sit there for a day or two through the remainder of the weekend, kind of looping around that area before it finally moves out early next week.
10: Tonight's moon is full, making for even higher tides and flooding. Amy Held, NPR News.
9: President Trump heads to Tennessee today for a college football matchup, but CNN won't be on Air Force One. The White House barred them from the ride, the latest media restrictions amid an ongoing First Amendment dispute. Jackie Sieber of member station WUOT has more on the game.
14: Trump's presence comes as the University of Tennessee's campus is already teeming with activity for ESPN's College Game Day show. Student Cooper Dabbs participated in festivities hosted by ESPN.
15: I think it's going to be a great environment. I think we have a good shot at winning if, you know, the fans help out.
14: Student Amber Henderson looks forward to the game, but has reservations.
16: I don't think that the game is about football anymore. I think it's more so about, like, politics.
14: Fans are expected to see heightened security as they enter the stadium. For NPR News, I'm Jackie Sieber in Knoxville.
9: OpenAI says its models probed government websites on their own. NPR Shannon Bond reports it's the latest episode where AI systems have gone rogue, doing things their developers didn't expect or ask them to do.
17: OpenAI's AI models tried to hack an education department website, but were unsuccessful, according to AI research firm Transluce. The education department said it found no evidence of any impact, and OpenAI says it's reviewing the researchers' findings. OpenAI has notified dozens of organizations about times its AI acted in what it calls misaligned ways during training and evaluation. That includes accessing publicly available Census Bureau data, using login keys found online, and copying public information from the Securities and Exchange Commission and posting it to another website. The SEC says no non-public information was accessed. The Census Bureau didn't respond to a request for comment. Shannon Bond, NPR News.
9: And you're listening to NPR News from Washington. Russian attacks on Ukraine today left at least 8 people dead as Moscow hammered Kyiv with cruise and ballistic missiles, drones, and glide bombs. This some 4.5 years after Russia started the war that shows no signs of ending. Meanwhile, Ukraine's long-range drones targeted Russian oil refineries and businesses, sparking a fire and killing at least 3 people. In Brazil, with just a little over a week before national elections, the president has ordered a ban on online betting. Now, the move, the Brazilian leader says, is for the health and welfare of families who are falling deeper into debt in the South American country. NPR's Carrie Kahn has more.
18: Online gambling has exploded in Brazil in recent years, and so has personal debt, as well as gambling addictions and suicides, according to a recent national study. In signing the banning order, President Luiz Inácio Lula da Silva said his decision was hard and drastic, but necessary. Lula is locked in a tough re-election campaign with the son of former right-wing President Jair Bolsonaro. Flavio Bolsonaro, who is polling at a statistical tie with Lula for the presidency, criticized the ban as a, quote, electoral measure. Brazil's central bank estimates that Brazilians spend nearly $6 billion a month on gambling. Brazil's soccer clubs, however, say without the advertising from online betting houses, their clubs could close. Carrie Kahn, NPR News, Rio de Janeiro.
9: Investors on Wall Street this week bought bonds and dumped stocks. This as the 10-year Treasury bond rose to its highest level in 2 decades. This is NPR News.
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6: 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I'm Jen Largis. Every month when my electricity bill arrives, I always have that moment of dread as I open it. No matter what we try, it just seems like it's so expensive. And from what I hear, a lot of you feel exactly the same way. This week in New York City, home to WNYC 93.9, we asked you how you save on your electricity bill. And here's what you had to say.
20: Whenever we leave a room, we'll turn the lights off. 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
24: 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I just have multiple fans going.
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22: 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So based on my surroundings, I don't feel that bad.
23: I don't think it's on me to have less AC in my life. Like, Times Square is still on at night. Shut up.
6: 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We all were so aware of our energy usage. Rossin Reports host Jeff Rossin shares ways to save money on your next electricity bill.
27: Just sleep with your clothes on at night. That'll solve everything. Interview over.
6: Interview over, problem solved.
27: Yeah, done.
6: Gosh, Jeff, what is the best way to save on your electricity bill?
27: There are so many ways, but I just want to first start by saying you're not crazy. Your energy bill has jumped at least 10%, mm-hmm. at least 10% in the past year, year and a half. It is costing the electric companies more money to produce power to supply these data centers, and they're passing that on to you. So that's one of the reasons that prices have gone up so fast, and it's becoming, next to your mortgage or your rent, the top, even above food, what you're going to spend on each month.
6: I can vouch for that. So what do you do about it? What is the best way to save on your electricity bill?
27: I have an amazing list for you because there are several things you can do. But the one easy thing you can do right now is unplug the stuff you're not using. It's sucking something called phantom power. It's a real thing. Look around your house right now as you're listening to this. Just look around. Look at all the things that are plugged in.
6: Every plug is full.
27: Everyone. And it's just waiting for you to turn it on. And it's in a standby mode, taking power even when it's not. Shut those off. Get a power strip and, you know, in your bedroom, for example, all that stuff behind the dresser, you know, we have like 90 things plugged in,
6: yes.
27: the cable box, the TV, again, the Wi-Fi router, all of that. Have it all going into one power strip. So that way you're not under there, you know, pulling a bunch of things. When you're going away for the weekend, take your foot, step on the red button.
6: Yep.
27: Shut it off in one fell swoop and get a bunch of stuff in one fell swoop. Same for your kitchen and other your living room as well. When we were growing up, my parents would always make me make phone calls after 5 p.m. because the rates dropped.
6: Yes.
27: It doesn't really exist like that anymore, but it does a bit with electricity. Check with your electric company and see what plan you're on. A lot of you right now listening are on plans where electricity gets cheaper at night and overnight, and that is when you should be doing your dishwasher, right? Your washer. Not quite your dryer. I'll get to that in a second and why. But all your big appliances and your big electric pulls should be happening at night. You can spend three times less for power at nighttime than you will during the day. The reason I say don't do your dryer overnight, your washer, yes, dryer, no, is because you don't want to be sleeping when the dryer is on because it can be a fire risk if you have lint inside.
6: So I have heard of some people also looking to other companies, whether they're competitors or you get those flyers in the mail sometimes, you can purchase community electricity or switch to other companies. What should you sort of look out for if that's an option you want to explore?
27: It's really, really interesting. It's a double-edged sword. Sometimes you can save some serious money, but sometimes you can get really screwed. For example, in Massachusetts, there was a third-party supplier going around, and a study found people paid $426 million more
0: in the end.
27: Why does that happen? Because when they first come in, they offer you, these third-party electric suppliers offer you attractive rebates and trial periods that could last 30 days or even up to 3 months. And you say, oh my God, that's amazing. My bill's going to come down. Yeah. And then what do? What are they counting on us doing? Forgetting about it. Just like the free trials when you sign up for stuff on your phone. Yes. They're counting on you forgetting about it, because then the rates, when that trial or rebate is over, go up above what you were paying for electricity before by enough that it's completely not worth it. So in general, I would say read the fine print on those. There is a place for them, but don't just believe and get attracted by the flashy new, you know, the shiny sale. Thing, the sale.
0: Yeah.
27: And make sure it says that they can't auto-convert you after the trial ends.
0: So that's important. The key. Now, what if you want to go to your current electricity company and you want to ask them if there's anything you can do to lower your bill?
27: That is the best option, because a lot of these power companies will offer you free audits. They will actually audit your electricity usage over the past year or 2 years and give you a graph of when you're using it most, down to the time of day you're using it the most. They will often offer you these free audits that you should 100% right now, because it can save you serious money. And a lot of these electric companies are now offering plans where you can pay them a flat rate. They'll take your average over the year to avoid extremes.
0: Yeah.
27: They say, hey, we'll stabilize things and work on payment plans with you. So I 100% believe in going to your company, and it's free.
0: So now that the weather is getting cooler, what is a good tip for saving money on energy overall?
27: Yeah, two big ones right off the bat. Believe it or not, a lot of people don't realize this. Your ceiling fan, a lot of us have ceiling fans. Mm-hmm. You should switch the rotation direction based on whether it's winter or summer. So now that we're getting into the colder weather, you want to switch it so it goes clockwise. And that's going to send more heat down to you just from your ceiling fan. So that's number one, clockwise during the winter. Number two, check your water heater. A lot of water heaters get shipped to you, and when you have it installed, and you've probably never touched it ever, right?
0: Ever.
27: At like 140 degrees, knock it down to 120 degrees. Mm. You can save a ton of money.
0: Well, Jeff, you've convinced me to call my electricity company and to maybe unplug a couple of things. I got to do a little bit of research here and figure out where I'm using this phantom energy. We appreciate your advice.
27: You got it, Jen. So happy to help.
0: We're back on the street, and this time you asked the questions.
1: Yeah, I'd like to know, can I plug an extension cord like into another extension cord, or like a power strip into another power strip? I want to be safe, but I don't know. Is it unsafe?
0: I think we're all guilty of this, but I'm sure it's not recommended to see if you're pushing the limits on your electrical system. Is Heath Eastman an electrician for the show? So Heath, is it okay to ever plug in more than one extension cord? Also asking for my own self.
2: Well, I mean, I'd be lying if I said I wasn't guilty of doing that before, but no, it is not recommended. So what a lot of safety agencies recommend, places like OSHA and other departments, is they typically have a one extension cord rule that they go by. With that, you kind of have to know what you're trying to use the other end in order to size the cord appropriately and get the right gauge wire on that cord. You don't want to be plugging in, you know, 300 footers that are really, really thin that you're trying to run a table saw with, you know, on the other side of the yard. That's just not going to end well.
0: And what is, I guess, the danger when you're plugging in more than one extension cord to each other? What is usually the thing that goes wrong?
2: Really, if you're running a power tool across the yard and you're going to be 100 feet away, let's try to pay attention to how large that cord is. Mm-hmm. And you're looking at the gauges on the cord, and it can be a little confusing when you're going to pick one out. You're going to see typically a 14 gauge, a 12 gauge, and a 10 gauge for these outdoor cords. The 10's not quite as common, but something you really want to take a look at. Those numbers are backwards. So 10 is actually the largest, 12's kind of in the middle, 14's the smaller of those three. So if you're running any kind of distance like that, you're going to be using a power tool or something with a big load, go for that 10 gauge wire. It's a bigger initial purchase, but then you really can use it for anything. And I know, in my defense too, it's a pain to wrap up a 10 gauge 100 foot cord. It gets heavy. It's a big cord. It's not as easy as the 14, but I know it's the right thing to have.
0: Okay, so if I size an extension cord either too thin, too high of a gauge, maybe I'm down to a 14, or I should say up to a 14, and I'm trying to run something that requires a lot of power, what fails? What goes wrong?
2: Sure. So what starts to happen is a couple of things. One, the cord can overheat depending on what you're running and the length of time you're running. Then where it plugs in can start to heat up and cause an issue. We can start to get a loose connection and possibly cause some arcing or some overheating at that point as well. And the other big thing is, depending on length of run and what you're using at the other end of that cord, is you run into voltage drop. And the reason this is an issue is it can damage the equipment that you're running. So the longer the cord, the thinner the gauge wire, we're going to run into the voltage dropping along that distance.
0: Okay, so if I am in a pinch and I've got a extension cord that's not quite long enough, how bad is it to plug in two together?
2: Again, the safety agencies are always going to say, stick with a one cord rule when you can. We know that's not always realistic. You know, I've had to do it to get around a certain small thing, but you pay attention to what you're utilizing at the end of it. You know, don't plug in a refrigerator on 200 feet of an extension cord or something.
0: Who would do such
2: like
0: a thing?
2: Who would do that? A little common sense goes a long way with that. But yeah, try to stick to one. That is kind of the guideline.
0: Now, does this hold true also for a power strip? What if you have a power strip and you need to get a little further? Can you plug in another power strip?
2: No. Please no. A power strip is a great tool in certain situations. So a typical, like, picture an office desk where you have a half a dozen small things you have to plug in. There's no real load there, so not utilizing a lot. So a power strip can give you the functionality and the place to plug all that in comfortably in one spot and keep it safe and secure. Perfect, but it's made for that only. You don't want to plug a power strip into a power strip, because now you have the chance of really overloading that whole thing and causing an issue. And that's when things can overheat. We can overload them. We can cause warming, heating. I don't want to say fire, but you know, you are at the risk of starting to get towards those things.
0: Absolutely. Well, great advice and a little devastating. I'm going to head to the store, Heath.
2: Sorry. It's a one-time buy.
0: We appreciate your expertise nonetheless.
2: All right. Thanks, Jen.
0: This fall, we're coming to your town to hear what you want to know about your home. If you can't catch us on the street, you can give us a call at 877-864-7460 and leave us a voicemail.

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3: Hi, this is Kent Lytle from Cumming, Georgia.
2: Hi, Kent. What's your question today?
3: So I live on a lake, and several years ago, I put two fish lights in the water off my dock. And they worked fine for a while, but a couple of years ago, I started having a problem with the breaker popping. Mm-hmm. And I would reset the breaker, and it'd work a couple of days, and then it would pop, and I'd reset it again, and the same thing would happen. I tried replacing the breaker, but that didn't seem to make a difference. And so I'm puzzled as to why I'm having this problem.
2: Hmm. Well, we've got Zach Detmauer, a general contractor for the show, and Heath Eastman, electrician for the show, both here to help. Heath, what does it mean when a breaker pops, you reset it, and it keeps popping? Is it dangerous to keep resetting it, or what can that mean?
4: Well, it could be. I mean, could be a couple of things that are causing it to pop. I mean, if it keeps doing it, you certainly don't want to keep resetting it. You want to find the issue before you do that. Hey, Kent, you said this worked fine for a couple of years and then stopped working?
3: Yeah, it worked fine without any kind of issues with the breaker, but then a couple of years ago, the breaker started popping after a few days. It would work for a few days and then it popped, and then it would work for a few days and then it would pop.
4: Okay. Is it a GF5 breaker by any chance?
3: I'm not sure what a GF5 breaker is.
4: Sure, no problem. But does it have like a test and reset button on the breaker itself? You know, like a little white button?
3: Yes, it does.
4: Okay. So that means at least that whole line is GFCI protected, which is great, especially being out in the water. If mm-hmm. that is popping, that kind of gives us a good direction to go in. Zach, you got an idea on that?
5: I don't even know what a fish light is.
2: I was going to say, in New Jersey, do they have fish lights?
5: I mean, I'm trying to ascertain it's a
4: not
5: light
4: the fish
5: that's
4: tank.
5: Underwater, but what's the purpose of this light?
3: Right. So they are underwater. My understanding is that they're mercury vapor lights.
5: Go on.
3: And they glow green.
5: So we're poisoning the fish with
4: no.
5: mercury?
4: No. You've seen them down like in the south, but they have them on docks out and even in the ocean or on lakes. We had little green lights that are in the water kind of shining and it attracts the fish to them.
5: I've never seen this.
4: We got to get you out of Jersey, boy.
5: They're illegal
2: so
5: in New Jersey.
2: The purpose of them is to attract the fish, not to like fish watch with the light on down below your dock?
4: Well, I think it's both, right, Kent?
3: Right. They are to attract the fish so that you can fish at night and you can see the fish, and it helps. It's very entertaining.
2: I can imagine.
4: So they're not low voltage and they're not LED?
3: No, they are not either of those. I understand they're mercury vapor. So.
4: Sure. That makes just those. Yeah, I've seen those before. Honestly, what's happening at this point realistically is either you have some damage to a wire somewhere or you have water getting in somewhere. If it's tripping a GFCI breaker after a couple of days, something's slowly seeping in there and causing an imbalance, more than likely. Can you pull the lights out, try and plug them in where it's dry, and see if it does anything?
3: I don't know that I can run them while they're out of the water because they get very hot.
4: Yeah.
3: But I would think that if water was getting into the wires or the bulbs or someplace, the breaker wouldn't reset. That there wouldn't be, it wouldn't reset at all.
4: It doesn't take much for the GFCI to trip. It's not tripping like it has any kind of overload or a short of any kind. It's tripping because it's seeing the smallest difference in current going somewhere where it shouldn't. So it might be okay. Just enough to cause the trip after a couple of days. Then once you realize it's tripped, it gives it a chance to kind of reset. And then as it's being utilized, it might do it again. It could be, maybe it's not getting water. It could be an internal error. It could be something that's failing internally on a light that after usage for a couple of days is causing it to trip, same way. But yeah, it's definitely, unfortunately, something with those lights, I would guess.
5: You don't have any piranhas or sharks in this water, right, that could bite through these lights?
4: How many piranhas have you seen on the lake?
3: No, but I...
5: All of a sudden, I'm not a fishing expert. It skips a generation. That was my grandfather.
2: What we'll do is we'll get you some scuba gear. We'll put you down with the lights, and we'll have you hang on to the wire to see if you
5: no
2: light
5: idea
2: up.
5: Kent was calling today with these tough questions.
4: Yeah, unfortunately, Ken, I think it's more of an issue with the light at that point.
3: Yeah. I just don't know what to do to remedy it. I have replaced the bulbs a couple of times over the years, and they even a new bulb doesn't seem to
4: fix
3: have
4: it.
3: An effect.
4: Yeah, I mean the best thing to if you want to try and take a look at it yourself is take them out of the water, obviously, inspect the cords, make sure there are no cracks in them, and you can go down the cord by actually twisting it, going ahead and giving it a little twist as you work your way down to see if there's any break that's occurred over time. Check where it goes into the fixture. When you took the gasket off for the lens, when you replaced the lamp last time, make sure the gasket's not bound up. It's actually sealed properly. They may even offer replacements from that company. Just make sure it's staying dry in there and that nothing else is going on.
3: I've tried some of those things, but I'll double check them again.
4: Sounds good. Good luck with that.
3: Well, thank you very much.
5: Well, he may not have learned something, but I learned something today.
2: We all did.
5: Yeah.
2: Call us now to have your home improvement or DIY question answered. 877-864-7460. That's 877-864-7460. Or leave us a voicemail anytime. Hello, you're on the Sold House Radio Hour.
6: Hi, this is Joe Haas from Brooklyn Center, Minnesota.
2: Hey, Joe, what's your question today?
6: I have a projector screen I want to mount. But it's not like a normal screen. It is an acoustically transparent one, which means all the speakers are going to be behind it. So I need two vertical posts in my basement, but I don't know the best way to get the vertical posts in there. It's a finished basement, and there's a resin on the floor. I don't really know if that means anything to anybody, but that's what I'm working with right now.
2: Well, luckily, we have Zach Detmore, general contractor for the show, with us to help us think through some potential options. I would like to have a acoustically transparent screen, Zach.
7: Yeah, that sounds pretty cool. I feel like I'm just going to drop that into conversation one of these days,
2: right?
7: At dinner, you know. Yeah, it was tough because we were talking about this acoustically transparent screen and we came up with a pretty good solution for him. I think he was pretty happy.
2: I'm just looking this up.
6: Really
2: these
6: fancy.
2: Look really interesting. What made you land on this kind of technology? You like that it disappears?
7: He's an audiophile. That's why.
6: So it's like a movie theater. So like you go to the theater, you don't really see any speakers. It's just a wall of sound coming at you, plus whatever movie you're watching. That's what I'm trying to do at my house.
2: So you need two pillars on either side?
6: I need two posts kind of in the middle. Like 4 feet off the back wall where the speakers are, and I don't know, maybe another 4 feet off the sidewalls, I guess. I just need them extra secure, and I don't know how to do that.
7: So is the screen, how does the screen get mounted, and what are the posts for? Is this supporting the screen, or is it supporting the speakers, or both?
6: No, it will only hold the screen. The speakers are just sit behind it, do nothing else. Other than play sound.
7: Okay.
6: It's mounted on like an aluminum frame. It's a fixed frame screen. So the screen is just this big, huge rectangle sitting in the room right now. I just need two posts to stick it up on.
7: But does it have to be posts? Could it not be like a big bracket from the ceiling?
6: I'm trying to get it to be super secure so it's not like waving and bouncing around or anything. And I don't...
7: How old's the house?
6: 1958.
7: 1958. And the ceiling is drywall.
6: Yes. All drywall, top sides, everything.
7: I'm just thinking, you know, I'm going to go framer mind here. We can make this more beautiful down the road. We're just sticking two 4x4 posts vertically and then making sure that they're falling below a floor joist. So we're not just sending this bad boy right through the drywall in the ceiling. And then you're just tapping some shims underneath it, for example. And now we've got posts that are not particularly secure, but they're in the right place, correct?
6: Yeah.
7: Cut these posts so they fit snugly, but are a little loose. And then I would either double side tape or hot glue or some sort of sealant the base to the floor so it doesn't move.
2: Yeah, like that foam tape that has like a little bit of give to it so you can really compress it.
7: Or maybe or maybe I would make like a block of wood that's like 6x6 and tape that to the floor and then fit the 4x4 post between that block. So then you could screw down into the block, screw up into the ceiling. And then and then it sort of is where it is, right? And hopefully you can get a layout where you're on the joists. If you're not, then you're sort of out in the bay where the drywall is. And then you can decide whether you need to put a bigger piece of wood that straddles the drywall that sits below it, which is the cheap choice, or you're cutting open the drywall, putting blocking inside, and then sheetrocking and covering up so you can anchor into that is a prettier choice. But so I would say, because this is like a screen, I would say maybe do the less invasive approach, just in case you decide the viewing angle's wrong or you need to shift it around or you need to go with a smaller one or a bigger one. So I would start with this double side tape down, buy a 4x4 post, paint it the color of the wall, wedge it in there, screw it up, screw it down. What did I miss?
6: I think that's about it. As long as the posts are in there and secure, that's all I need.
7: I'll tell you a story about the double-sided tape. My boss, we used to work at this screen. I worked with this guy in Manhattan for years, and we used to work at the school, and he's still working there 26 years later, but we used to put the walls in with double-sided tape because he would say, don't worry about it. We're going to be back here in 4 years demoing these out, and then we won't have to fix the floor. And he was right, and those walls never moved. We're talking Manhattan school walls, and we would just double side tape the metal track to the floor. It never moved.
2: I love it. God.
7: So it's going nowhere. You're good to go.
2: My kids are too clumsy. I could just see my kid falling through a wall.
7: It's so strong.
2: Tipping the whole wall over.
7: All right. Well, thanks for calling. Good luck with it.
6: Yeah, thank you. See ya.
2: You can give us a call now at 877-864-7460. That's 877-864-7460. Or you can always leave us a voicemail. Hello, you're on This Old House Radio Hour.
8: Hi, good morning. This is Michelle DeMuth from Bainbridge Island, Washington. And I'm here with my husband, Rich.
9: Good morning.
2: Good morning. And what are you guys calling about today?
9: Well, so we bought a cedar shingles shake house here in Bainbridge. And we're about 100 feet off the water. And we're not sure what the previous owners did to the house, but we know that it was stained for the most part. There's some parts there where there's brand new shingles. But we also were wondering what we would do to restain it. So our situation is, how do we go about that with not knowing exactly what stain they had on before? And it looks like some places are in the door facing. So they're kind of dark, and even with a white lichen kind of formed on them. And some of the places on the southern side are in pretty good shape. So it's kind of a variety of texture and colors. And
8: a big mix.
9: Yeah.
2: I'm sure it's beautiful. We have Zach Detmore, general contractor for the show, and the show's painter, Mauro Henrique, both here to help us out.
9: Great.
2: Zach, what do you put on your house by the shore? How do you stain it?
7: I'll let you know when I get one. I'm curious. What do you guys, what do you want out of this? Why are you restaining? What would you like the finished outcome to be? Is it aesthetics? Is it durability? What's sort of the motivation behind it?
9: Well, for sure, both aesthetics and durability. But so what I've understood so far is that with a previous stain, we have to first wash it. Then we have to actually remove the old stain. And then we can, actually have to balance the pH out from that stain remover with like a brightener. And then we have to actually apply the new stain, which we were thinking like an oil-based semi-transparent stain. So it's a four-step process is what I'm understanding. Is that the case?
7: It certainly could be the case depending on what's in there, what's on there. Not tech, not scientific, but if you were to put water onto the house, if it beads up, then that's sort of indicative of some sort of solid stain or acrylic film or a failed like shiny coating of some point. And if it sort of saturates in, then it's more likely you have an oil penetrating stain, which is going to be much easier to recoat because it's penetrating into the wood. It's not something that needs to be completely stripped away. If you're coming back with another oil penetrating skin stain, you may still need to brighten it and clean it, but you're not removing a film, right? Do you have a sense of how water's reacting with the house or whether you think it's a penetrating style stain that's on there already?
9: Yeah. So I've done some cleaning of it and
8: it definitely soaks in.
9: It's not beating off. Like a protection on there.
8: It's thirsty.
7: I think that's good news.
2: I was going to say that's the better of the two, right?
7: Yeah, certainly.
9: So you don't feel like we need to strip the old stain off prior to putting on a new stain?
7: If you feel like the color is in the body of the material, meaning it's an oil that you would actually put on and then sort of soaks in and then you wipe away the excess, it may not be necessary. Mm-hmm. But what do you think, Mauro?
10: I think there is going to be a lot of work. When you look at the cedar shake, they are tough. But as soon as you're starting to scrape, and you're going to put gouges, you're going to put scraper marks on, one thing that I recommend, never use like a sander to sand those shingles up.
9: Never sand, okay. If there's like rough edges.
10: The edges is okay, but the face of it, you're going to take it away the grain and the grain lines, which is going to be like a kind of a not so good looking when you look at it. You're going to see brush marks, sand marks. Best thing you do is like, if you wanted to clean up, get some of those detergents out there, just spray it on, and then you hose it off nice and gentle, and then call it a day. Let it dry, and then if they wanted to put a color back to it, so then you can get one of those transparent finish that you can put on. They have a water base, they have oil base. That's a good way to keep up with the house, especially with those cedar shakes.
7: To take Mauro's advice, you know, we're not sanding, we're not power washing. You're going through that sort of process of several different cleaners and brighteners to prep the surface. And then you're going to be following the instructions on the product you end up using for that finished stain.
10: Because when you look at the cedar shakes, they are a tough material. At the same time, they're very soft material.
7: Right. Mm-hmm. Just like me.
10: Just like you.
2: You've described Zach perfectly.
8: Thank you so much. I wish you guys could just come here and help us and do it.
10: All right. I'll leave my phone number at the end.
7: Okay, super. It's not that far.
8: Thank you,
10: guys. Good luck.
8: Tomorrow.
10: Thank you.
8: Ciao for now. Bye-bye.
2: Thanks for the call. If you have a question for us, leave us a voicemail on our hotline, 877-864-7460, and we can answer your question next time. Coming up, comedian Ryan Hamilton shows you his old house.
11: I like to drive by and just look at our little home. It hasn't changed that much. I sometimes think maybe one day if that home ever went for sale, I would buy it.
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2: 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I'm Jen Largis. Coming up, home elevators. They used to be for the rich and famous, but now they're an affordable way to stay in the house you love. But first, we go to rural Idaho. Comedian Ryan Hamilton grew up in a tiny white house at the end of a dead-end street, where he fell asleep to frogs and woke up to a wood stove. It wasn't much, but it taught him something. The things that make a home feel safe, they don't cost a thing.
16: I'm Ryan Hamilton. I'm a stand-up comedian, and this is my old house. This is the first home I remember, on the edge of a tiny farm town in southeast rural Idaho. It was a small two-bedroom home, white aluminum siding, very standard utilitarian. I think it was a green tin roof, concrete porch that was always falling apart. It was humble, but it had a lot of the things that you would desire in a very comfortable home. It was peaceful and beautiful. You walk in and there's a little

0: and just have this amazing view out into the pastures, watch the horses and the cattle and this pond and the mountains. The actual structure of the home was nothing fancy at all. I remember watching television in the living room. We had this entertainment center that my dad made out of old barn wood or something. We would gather around and watch TV there, but we had this old Atari entertainment center. And we would sit there cross-legged and play Space Invaders and Pac-Man. My parents were very young, and they had me. I had a younger brother, and then my sister's the youngest. And for a time, we were all sharing a room. And then eventually, we finished one of the rooms in the basement, so I lived in this unfinished basement. My mom still to this day has guilt about sending me to the basement. She felt like I was too disconnected from the family at too young of an age, but I don't remember it that way. I think I enjoyed having my own space. My dad built us a treehouse, and I remember helping him cutting the lumber on the picnic table that he also built. It had a rope swing in front. I actually slept in it often in the summer, and my cousins would come over, we'd have sleepouts in our treehouse. I was always helping him. I was always fetching tools, holding lights, and now I really appreciate that. At the time, it felt like, this is real boring. There were times as I got a little older that I really admired and appreciated and learned from him. Very harsh winters there. Wood was a big part of our chores and our life. We would go up into the mountains and gather our own wood. We had this old trailer made out of the back of a Studebaker pickup. My dad would hook it up to his old Chevy Blazer, and we would drive it up into the mountains, and he would chainsaw, and we would haul wood. I remember in the winter bringing home a cat. I named him Charlie Brown when we were moving from that home. We thought, oh, we can't take him to the new rental home. So we gave him to some friends of ours who lived like 10 miles out of town, and he disappeared. And then like a week or two later, he showed up at our White House. We hadn't moved yet. I've confirmed this story with my parents because I'm like, did that really happen? But they said that it did, and he found his way back there. And so then we took him everywhere into our next two homes. They sold that home. I think they just were motivated to have something bigger. I think my mom was really happy there, and my dad thought, this can't be where we spend our life. I like to drive by and just look at our little home. It hasn't changed that much. I sometimes think maybe one day if that home ever went for sale, I would buy it. You would see it and go, why? But to me, it's something. I think it put into me that the things that are safe and comfortable aren't necessarily super expensive things. I mean, a view can be expensive, but we had a lot of those things in a simplistic way. Wherever you live, you just make it better and make it yours. And those kind of principles really stayed with me in my home.
1: That was Ryan Hamilton. His second stand-up special, This Just Hit Me, is now streaming on Netflix. Do you ever wonder about the stuff in your house, where it actually came from? Marketplace's David Brancaccio did some digging, and what he found is stranger than you'd think.
2: San Francisco State University, spring 1968. Thesis night for the design graduate students. Months of work lined up around a room. Nobody's looking at it. The entire class is on the far side of the room, piled onto one project, lying on it, refusing to get up. It's a bed, a vinyl bag, a wooden frame, a heater, and about 200 gallons of warm water. The waterbed has just been born. And here's the strange part. It took 4,000 years, a tuberculosis ward, and a science fiction novel to get to that classroom. Start in ancient Persia, more than 3,000 years ago. The first waterbeds, as far as anyone can tell, goat skins filled with water left in the sun to warm. Royalty slept on them. Everyone else got the floor. Then the idea goes to sleep for a few millennia. It wakes up in 1833 in Britain. A physician named Neil Arnott is worried about bed sores, patients who lie still so long, their own weight breaks their skin.

0: down. His fix, a warm bath sealed under a sheet of rubber. He calls it the hydrostatic bed for invalids. The patient floats, the pressure spreads out, the sores don't form. It works. It also leaks because it's 1833 and rubber is barely rubber. The invention never leaves the sick room. A century later, the idea finds its prophet. Flat on his back, Robert Heinlein, a young Navy officer, spends years in and out of hospital beds. He has tuberculosis. Lying there aching, he designs the perfect bed in his head, water-filled, temperature-controlled, pressure spread evenly across the whole body. He never builds it. He becomes one of the most important science fiction writers of the 20th century. So, he puts it in his novels instead, in engineering detail. Decades later, when the waterbed finally gets patented, Heinlein's fiction reportedly complicated the paperwork. He had described the thing so precisely that the daydream counted as what the patent office calls prior art. Which brings us back to that classroom. Charles Hall, industrial design student, 24 years old, his assignment, rethink comfort. He isn't even trying to build a bed. His first attempt is a chair filled with 300 pounds of cornstarch gel. It rots. His second attempt, Jell-O, also rots. Then he talks to doctors and physical therapists who keep bringing up the same thing, warm water. And Hall has something Arnott never had, vinyl. A modern plastic that actually holds water. Add a heater, add a frame, and there it is, the bed his classmates would not get off of. In 1971, he gets the patent. The official title is beautifully deadpan, Liquid Support for Human Bodies. Hall imagined therapy. America had other plans. It's the sexual revolution, and the waterbed becomes its official furniture. Hall sells beds to members of Jefferson Airplane. He sells one to Hugh Hefner, who, the story goes, had his upholstered in possum fur. The ads do not pretend otherwise. One classic, two things are better on a waterbed, and one of them is sleep. In 1971, Time magazine reported that the waterbed display at Bloomingdale's in Manhattan had become a singles scene. People went to a department store to flirt near a mattress. Then the strangest thing happens. The bachelor pad gag goes to the suburbs. By the mid-80s, there are entire stores that sell nothing else. The Waterbed Emporium, Waterbed Plaza, with late-night local TV ads to match. By 1984, it's a $2 billion business, and at the peak in 1987, 22% of the mattresses sold in America, more than one in five, were bags of water. Okay, so where did it go? Physics. A filled waterbed weighed the better part of a ton. Setting one up meant running a garden hose through your house. Landlords banned them outright. Moving one meant draining it. Heating one showed up on your power bill. And one bad seam meant your bedroom became a wading pool. Meanwhile, the industry found a way to sell the waterbed's one great trick, support that molds to your body without water. Foam. And here's the twist. NASA invented memory foam in 1966, 2 years before Hall's thesis night. The thing that would kill the waterbed was already sitting in a lab the night it was born. Hall, for his part, got swamped by cheap knockoffs, $29 bags of water trading on his idea. Now, he eventually won a $6 million patent suit. By then, the patent had expired. He went off and designed inflatable kayaks. But he never quite let it go. In 2018, 50 years after thesis night, now in his 70s, Charles Hall filed a brand new patent. Right there in the paperwork, he states his case in one line. It is time to reinvent the waterbed. And that's the secret history of the waterbed. Back to you, Jen.
1: Thanks, David. Curious about what's in your home? 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In recent years, lift options are becoming smaller and easier to install in homes. Blake Watson is the owner and accessibility specialist for Age-Proof Homes in Utah, where he and his team help people age in their home more comfortably. So Blake, when someone says that they're looking to age in their home, how do you help them decide the right solution? Walk me through what that first meeting looks like.
2: We look at it really from a solutions-based approach and how we can help them safely stay at home. They walk us through what has been the troublesome areas for them. So really looking at the floor plan and the layout of their house. We do a lot of installs of stair lifts, but elevators and, you know, retrofit residential elevators have become a lot more popular option for multi-level accessibility.
1: I think that's so amazing. That used to be something that was so far out of reach for a normal budget. Talk to me about how they've advanced over the last few years, because it sounds like they've really come a long way.
2: Cost and price point is a big one. Now you can retrofit elevators into existing homes that are already built fairly easily. If somebody wants to downsize to another home that is a single level, the cost of moving and just the hassle of boxing up all of their belongings and moving it out. The elevator companies and accessibility companies, I think, really notice this and say if they can allow people to have full access to both levels, that there's going to be a real benefit to doing that. And so the ability to retrofit them into existing homes just really exploded that.
1: So what were they able to modify about these new systems that make them easier to retrofit?
2: A lot of it comes down to the dual rail system that's self-supporting. And so it doesn't need to rely on the existing structure of the home to support the elevator. And so that really gives us a lot of flexibility into where we can install these.
1: Do people have concerns about safety or about getting trapped? Is that ever a conversation?
2: Yeah, we have to address those questions often. There's overweight limits. If somebody gets in the lift and it trips it, it's not going to go anywhere. There's overspeed sensors. So if the lift is moving at a faster rate than it should, that's going to trip that. And obstruction sensors, both on the top and the bottom. If you have something that goes underneath it, say a dog, if it trips one of those sensors, it's going to stop right where it is. So a lot of safety features that are involved in that to mitigate any risks.
1: Can you sort of describe the look and the feel of what these are?
2: They are very sleek elevators. When we show people photos of them, what they compare it to is at a bank, the deposit tubes that would go from the drive-through to the teller. On our system that we install most often, it does have the dual rail system. When the cab is not there, you basically just see the support rails. And on the top floor, it does have a lid, and that lid, we install the same flooring that is surrounding the area on your top floor into the lid. It's one consistent floor at that point with the rails coming out the top.
1: And how long does it take to install one of these?
2: Typical time frame is about 3 to 5 days to install them. So really quick turnover. We ballpark 1 to 2 days for construction and prep, 3 days for the actual install of the lift, and then commissioning it and going through the safety procedures and then turning it over and just the education portion and the handoff to the customer so that they feel comfortable when we leave.
1: You did mention a stair climber, though, and I'm a little curious, what's sort of the determining factor on whether a stair climber is an option?
2: They do have a pretty small footprint, so we can fit them a lot of times into stairs that are on the narrower side, and they do fold up, like the seat will fold up, the armrest will fold up, and the footrest will fold up. So if it's not being used or being stowed away, it's probably only protrude out from the wall about 8 to 10 inches. We like to have staircases of at least 36 inches to do them, but we've done them on much narrower staircases as well.
1: What is the price difference between going with something like a stair climber versus a residential elevator?
2: That depends largely on if you have a curve in your stair. If it's a straight shot, those are a lot more affordable. If we are looking at one curve or multiple curves, at that point, it goes from standard straight rail lengths that we piece together and install in the home to that's a custom fabricated, welded to match exactly the curves of their staircase. Right off the bat, about 3 times more than a straight stair lift. You're still lower than an elevator, but you are approaching that pretty quickly.
1: Well, we appreciate your expertise and having this conversation with us. I think it's such an important thing to try to preemptively think about before you need it.
2: Yes, thank you very much for having me. I appreciate it.
1: And now it's time for one last thing. My favorite tool.
3: Hey, Jen. It's me, Ross Rathui, building engineer for the show. My favorite tool is the blower door test. It is a red door that's fabric-based that gets installed typically in your front door. And you have a fan and a manometer, which is a pressure gauge. And what you're doing is you're depressurizing that house. So you go, you pull that, turn that fan on and pull all that air out of the house. And when that house is depressurized, you can measure how much air is leaking through it. It helps us size the heating and cooling and find deficiencies in the building envelope. And that has a lot to do with the air leakage of the building. And that's why we use a blower door test.
1: That's it for this episode of This Old House Radio Hour. 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I'm Jen Largess. 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
8: Live from NPR News in Washington, I'm Janine Herbst. A powerful nor'easter is slamming the Northeast, prompting states of emergency to be declared in parts of New York and New Jersey, where flooding's already taking place. Steve Kastenbaum reports more than 31 million people are under coastal flood warnings and advisories from the Carolinas to New England.
9: With wind gusts between 40 and 60 miles per hour, New York Governor Kathy Hochul said the impact of the storm would be felt most along the coast.
10: Lots of coastal flooding, perhaps even some erosion that could lead to downed trees, and that means downed power lines.
9: A foot or two of water covered low-lying coastal areas of New York during high tide. The storm was pushing water up into several New Jersey shore towns. Streets in Surf City looked more like canals. In Delaware, the storm surge pushed an ocean buoy up into Rehoboth Beach. The effects of this nor'easter are expected to last until Monday. For NPR News, I'm Steve Kastenbaum in New York.
8: The White House barred CNN from accompanying President Trump on his trip to watch a college football game in Tennessee today. The network was scheduled to provide TV pool coverage for the trip. This comes just hours after the Trump administration restored access for the network's journalists to the White House, along with Politico and MS Now. NPR's David Folkenflik has more.
11: Right now, all of the other members of the pool are refusing to step in. So CNN is joined by CBS, ABC, NBC, and Fox News. So those guys are all stepping away. So what you have instead are kind of these other outfits, which are not part of the pool and are essentially aligned with the president. You have RAV, which is Real America's Voice, manning this flight to Tennessee today. And in town, you have Lindell TV. That's named for Mike Lindell, the MyPillow guy.
8: NPR's David Folkenflik reporting. The Supreme Court has handed a major defeat to Missouri Republicans yesterday in a redistricting case that could help determine control of Congress. As NPR's Nina Totenberg reports, the case involves a Republican-friendly map that the High Court had already rejected.
12: Missouri's Secretary of State, at the urging of President Trump, sought to use a redistricting plan adopted in 2025. But the state Supreme Court ruled the move unconstitutional, and the U.S. Supreme Court agreed. Twice. After contrary rulings from two lower federal courts, the High Court, for the third time and with definitive language, told Missouri to cease and desist. The justices noted that they have repeatedly cautioned against lower courts altering election rules on the eve of an election. And in fact, voting in Missouri has already begun. Nina Totenberg, NPR News, Washington.
8: You're listening to NPR News. Harassing or intimidating people coming and going from houses of worship is now illegal in California. NPR's Jason DeRose reports Governor Gavin Newsom has signed into law the Safe Worship Zone Act.
13: The new law establishes a 100-foot zone around the entrances to synagogues, mosques, churches, and other houses of worship. Inside the zone, it's now illegal to come within 8 feet of worshipers for the purpose of harassment or intimidation. In the aftermath of the October 7th, 2023 attack in Israel, a number of synagogues and mosques reported congregants being intimidated on their way in and out of worship. Protesters have also harassed people coming and going from LGBTQ-friendly churches. Critics of the bill had raised free speech concerns. An interfaith coalition from across California pushed for the legislation. Among those leading the campaign were the Jewish Federation of Los Angeles and the Bay Area's Jewish Community Relations Council. Jason DeRose, NPR News.
8: Scores of people turned out in Paris for Pope Leo's outdoor mass today. The Vatican says more than 600,000 people registered for the mass. Leo greeted people as he rode in his Popemobile during a parade along the Champs-Élysées, heading into the Place de la Concorde, where the mass was held. This all amid tight security. It's the first papal visit in 18 years and a sign of the Catholic Church's continuing appeal in a country now officially secular, but once strongly Catholic. Leo is on a 4-day trip to France. I'm Janine Herbst, NPR News in Washington.
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7: 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Good afternoon, everyone. I'm your host this week, Mark Gregorczyk, and I hope your Saturday is going well. I'm going to be doing a little bit of a country western 70s show for you this week, the country edition of The 70s Show, and I hope you enjoy it. We're starting the show off with some Mel Tillis and a song called Coca-Cola Cowboy. After this, we've got some of the Statler Brothers on Delta College Public Radio.

There's questions we're always hearing everywhere we go, like, how do I cut a record or get on a country show? Well, it takes more than just ambition and three chords on an old guitar. There's a few more things you ought to learn to be a country star.

Right there, we had the Statler Brothers and a little bit of advice on how to be a country star. You're listening to The 70s Show right here on Delta College Public Radio. I'm your host for this week, Mark Gregorczyk, giving you a countrified version of The 70s Show. In the 70s, you saw a lot of the rise of the outlaw country movement, where artists were fighting for more creative freedom away from that polished Nashville pop-style production. Artists like Willie Nelson and Waylon Jennings led the charge in breaking away from studio constraints, and they mixed in a new sound, more raw honky-tonk vibe, different rock rhythms. Hank Williams Jr. was in the middle of the outlaw movement as well in the mid-70s, trying to shed that restrictive Nashville sound, and he released an album in 1974 called Living Proof. The standout track from that album was a song called Angels Are Hard to Find, which climbed up to number 9 on the Billboard Hot Country Singles chart, but I'd like to play you the title track of that album, Living Proof, by Hank Jr., on The 70s Show, Delta College Public Radio.

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Johnny Rodriguez right there in a song called Riding My Thumb to Mexico. Before that, it was Ray Stevens and a song called Misty. I'm Mark Gregorczyk. You're listening to The 70s Show on Delta College Public Radio. Going through a few prominent country artists that were born in the 1970s. Brad Paisley, born in October of 1972. Chris Stapleton was born in the late 70s, 1978. And for all of our Music You May Have Missed listeners here at the station, Jason Isbell, often played on that show Monday afternoons, was born in 1979. Also considered an Americana country rock singer songwriter. And on this weekend in 1975, Ronnie Millsap was at number one on the country singles chart with a song called Daydreams About Night Things, his eighth hit on the country chart and his fourth number one on that chart. And without further ado, here he is right now, Ronnie Millsap. Up next after this, it's Barbara Mandrell on Delta College Public Radio.

Barbara Mandrell right there, sleeping single in a double bed on Delta College Public Radio with the 70s Show. I'm Mark Gregorczyk giving you a country-flavored 70s show this week. Thank you so much for tuning in. Coming up next, we have some Merle Haggard, and here's a great 1970s patriotic song, one called The Fightin' Side of Me.

Don Gibson right there on The 70s Show with Delta College Public Radio and a song called Woman, Sensuous Woman. I'm Mark Gregorczyk. Thank you for listening in. I hope your Saturday is going well. And I'm hoping that you're enjoying The 70s Show today. It's my version, the country version of The 70s Show. And if you like what you're hearing and you like this program, then consider making a donation to this station on our website, deltapublicmedia.org. Coming up next, we've got some Jim Croce, one called Working at the Car Wash Blues. After this, Tanya Tucker.

Jim Croce there in a song called Working at the Car Wash Blues. Now, I said I'd have some Tanya Tucker after that song, and I do. A little bit of history on this song, though. This song is called Would You Lay With Me in a Field of Stone. It was originally written by country legend David Allan Coe as a poetic wedding vow for his brother, symbolizing an eternal till death do us part commitment. Legendary producer Billy Sherrill fell in love with the striking first line and handed the song to then 15-year-old Tanya Tucker, who recorded it in late 1973. The song actually faced initial pushback and brief radio station bans from critics who felt the heavy themes of devotion and morality were a little too mature for a teenager. But despite the initial pushback, the song was an undeniable hit. On March 30th, 1974, it went straight to number one on the Billboard country chart, cementing itself as one of Tucker's signature early hits. Right now, here it is, without further ado, Tanya Tucker and Would You Lay With Me in a Field of Stone on Delta College Public Radio. Would you?

Loretta Lynn there on the Country Flavored 70s show for this week and a song called You're Looking at Country. I'm Mark Gregorczyk. Thanks for joining us. Now we got some more Loretta Lynn. This time a duet with Conway Twitty, one called You're the Reason Our Kids Are Ugly on Delta College Public Radio.

0: look at yourself. Now, I wish you'd take them curlers out of your hair and go put on a little makeup and get out of that house coat before supper.
1: Huh. Well, let me tell you something, Conway. Considering everything that I went through today, I look like a movie star.
0: Yeah. Ruth Buzzy.
1: Thank you.
0: Besides that, all of our kids took after your part of the family
1: anyway.
0: Oh,
1: they did, huh?

0: That was Glenn Campbell in a song called Southern Nights. I don't know. There's quite a few good 70s songs that really define the 70s. I think that one, it's just one of those songs that really seem to define 70s country music. I want to thank everyone for listening in this time around. I really appreciate it. Thanks for spending your time here with me on Delta College Public Radio. And I hope you had just as good of a time as I did doing this show for you. I'm leaving you off today with a true country music masterpiece recorded by David Allan Coe in 1974, written by Steve Goodman and John Prine. Although John Prine didn't really want credits for writing the song, he believed the track was more of a goofy song, and he was worried that it might offend some of the traditional Nashville country music community. But when it turned into a massive hit, Gooden used that royalty money to buy Prine a premium Wurlitzer jukebox to square things up. Here's David Allan Coe and the perfect country and western song, You Never Even Called Me By My Name. I'm Mark Gregorczyk on Delta College Public Radio.
1: Well, it was all that I could do

was the perfect country and western song. I wrote him back a letter and I told him it was not the perfect country and western song because he hadn't said anything at all about mama or trains or trucks or presents.

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1: 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Welcome.

really just Gary Hobbs in the band, right? First one locked into Facebook today. Maria Cristina Rangel Barron. Chula's Mexican Imports. Always tuning in. Always supporting. La Caliente. Very much appreciated. Oh, vamos a decirle con más música con Marcos Orozco. Another one. This one's also called Chiquitita. Hoy no más. Aquí con el Güero Man live in the studios of Delta Cop.

Esos son los maníacos de Texas, the Tex Maniacs. I'm over el bote. What we kick the show off with? Gary Hobbs from Eagle Pass, Texas. Chiquitita, chiquitita. También Marcos Orozco con Chiquitita. Oh, man, there we go. All right, two different songs, but very good songs there. También we had entre medio Lucky Joe con Cumbias y Norteñas, and of course the Tex Maniacs there con Amor el Bote, aquí con el Güero Man. All right. Going to my Facebook Live. First one logged in today, once again, Maria Cristina Rangel Barron. Chula's Mexican Imports, always tuning in on Saturdays. Always supporting La Caliente as well, so very much appreciated. We love you for that, and well, for everything, but always for supporting as well, too. So there you go. También Mario Charte escuchando. Super day for our música, you bet. All right, también Go Blue. All right, también Los Maldonados escuchando. También tuning in out there in Flint Town, Go Blue. Who else we have? Rudy Facundo, all the way from Lansing, tuning in today. Last week we had 81 people tuned in. Right now we're at 45. That holds a high so far, 81 people last Saturday. So if you have friends and family around the United States, anywhere around the world, and you want them to tune in, tell them to tune in to The Güero Man on Saturdays at deltapublicmedia.org. There we go. Also, these say shout-outs to my granddaughter, Janae Juarez. Happy 8th birthday. All the way in San Antonio, Texas. I know, Masa, we love you very much. Coming from Grandma. All right. Wishing you a very happy birthday, Janae. All right, coming from Grandma. Veronica Juarez Peoples. There you go. All right. I was in here early today because I will not be live next Saturday. I got to work next Saturday doing a private party, so I came in early to get my show done. So next Saturday I will not be live, but I was coming to record a new show for you. And I know you'll enjoy it porque son puros exitazos como siempre. Con eso, vamos a irle con más música. Vamos a irle con música de quién? Vamos a irle con música del Grupo Signo. Algo que va así. Dice, mentirosa, hoy no más. We better not dedicate that to anybody. Tienes va con Jesse Turner, el Grupo Signo.

Ay, no más, el mero tacuache de San Antonio, Mark Webber con el Sancho, la Sancha Song, there we go. Aquí con el Güero Man, we kicked that off con el grupo Signo, con Mentirosa también entre medio. Michael Salgado con La Media Vuelta y también Joe López y el grupo más, Ven Devórame Otra Vez. And of course, Mark Webber with the Sancha Song. All right, let me go to my Facebook Live. We got Rudy tuning in, and I do not have Bobby DeLeon and Más Caliente on my computer, okay? I don't have that song. I've been playing El Chubasco for quite a while now since it came out. Premiered it right here at Delta College, so I played it last week. I'll get it in the playlist again soon. I try to play different songs every week, so there you go. También, let me see, what do we have? Lisa Johnson, how you doing? Thank you for tuning in. And Eloisa Soto, okay, now can I hear some Grupo Frontera? Let me see what I can do. All right, I got a full playlist today, but I'll see if I can sneak that in for you, okay? All right, la una de la tarde con 31 minutos. Están escuchando La Caliente 90 FM con el Güero Man. Your Saturday afternoon Tejano Party, así como les gusta, con puros exitazos y un poquito más. Vamos a decirle con Oscar G y el Grupo Sol. Son canciones a grito abierto.

0: right, not sure what happened there, but we'll be back right after these messages. 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

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I'm your host, Amy Guzman, along with my father in spirit. Buenas tardes a todos. We've prepared a great mix of música from artists around the world. As always, sit back, relax, grab a cool refresher, and enjoy your Saturday afternoon.

0: 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You are listening to El Sol Latino on Delta College Public Radio, 90.1 FM, and I'm your host, Amy Guzman, along with my father in spirit. We'd like to thank you for joining us today, this absolutely perfect Saturday, September 26th. The weather is flawless, just a flawless day. And to start out today's show, we heard some music. I love the little sound that Tecno Cumbia by Grupo Hechiceros went on to Carol G. Heard music by Grupo Entrego, followed by the great Gloria Estefan. We also heard some music by Los Angeles Azules, music by Grupo Frontera, Los Palominos, some Conjunto Cats, and we ended that set with music by Grupo Signo. So I do hope you enjoy that. And I hope you're enjoying your Saturday doing whatever you are doing, whether you're going to take pictures for homecoming with someone, or you're going to an antique fair, or you're getting ready for tonight's spirit game, or you're watching football. I'm sure it's fabulous. Lots to do here in the Great Lakes Bay region. How are you doing from afar, Daddy? I sure do miss you, especially this time of year.
1: Yes, buenas tardes a todos. Hopefully you're having a pleasant afternoon as wherever you may be listening at. I hope you're having a good afternoon.
2: And if your nonprofit organization has information you'd like to share in our airways, please send it to me, Amy Guzman, at delta.edu.
1: Yes, and I'm going to get down to it. Tomorrow is your birthday, so I am going to be playing the mañanitas for you. I'm not going to say how many years ago you made me and your mother and your grandparents very happy that you came into our world and to our lives. So again, tomorrow, happy birthday to you, hija. Que tenga un día muy feliz. Tengo mucho cariño para ti.
0: I'm so thankful I had all those years to work with my daddy on the air. And from afar, thank you for that birthday wish. And we're going to move on to your favorite song, and birthdays just aren't the same anymore without you.

0: And we are back, and you are listening to El Sol Latino on Delta College Public Radio, 90.1 FM, and I'm your host, Amy Guzman, along with my father in spirit. We'd like to thank you again for joining us today, this perfect Saturday, September 26, 2026, the last Saturday in September. The leaves are changing outside, and it's beautiful. And it's warm, and it's perfect, and pumpkins, and football, and my birthday. All great things. All right, to start that set, we heard a birthday wish from Daddy. Thank you from the Mariachis de la Basilica de San Juan. Then we went on to the band, The Mexican Standoff, featuring Mr. Flaco Jimenez. Some music by Grupo Vidal there. We heard a pair from them. We heard some music by Arim Pais. And then we heard Los Tacones, followed by La Calma. And I don't know what we're going to end with yet. I'll decide in a little bit. Daddy, what you got there?
1: Yes, muchísimas gracias for joining this fine Saturday afternoon. Hopefully we made your day a little happier and you got out there and maybe did a bit of chancla out on the floor. Again, I hope you join us again next week when we're here from 3 to 4 here at Delta College 90.1.
0: All right. Thank you for the birthday wishes. And everyone, have a great week. For El Sol Latino, I'm Amy Guzman.
1: And I'm Junior Guzman. Take care of each other.

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1: Hi, I'm Bob Phillips, inviting you to join me for music you may have missed. 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
6: Our guest is Mashad Al-Alaf, author of The Essential Ideas of Muslim Philosophers.
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9: Live from NPR News in Washington, I'm Janine Hurst. President Trump used a, quote, pocket rescission to cancel nearly $1 billion in congressionally approved federal funding. NPR's Ava Pukic has more.
10: The timing of the move just days before the fiscal year ends means Congress won't likely have time to address the cuts before they go into effect. The White House says the cuts focus on, quote, wasteful and harmful government spending. A majority of the cuts are to programs at the Department of Health and Human Services. Others target education programs for migrant students and a Department of Justice agency focused on reducing racial tensions. The pocket rescission drew bipartisan congressional backlash, including from Republican Senator Susan Collins of Maine, who chairs the Senate Appropriations Committee, who said she would work with her colleagues to address, quote, these illegal actions. Eva Pukac, NPR News.
9: President Trump says he rejected Iran's proposal for a ceasefire deal that would lead to the reopening of the Strait of Hormuz. Tehran made it on the sidelines of the UN General Assembly in New York this week, where Trump said he was considering whether to, quote, annihilate Iran or make a deal. Today on social media, he posted an image of the strait labeled the Trump Strait. OpenAI says its models probed government websites on their own. NPR's Shannon Bond has more.
11: OpenAI's AI models tried to hack an education department website, but were unsuccessful, according to AI research firm Transluce. The education department said it found no evidence of any impact, and OpenAI says it's reviewing the researchers' findings. OpenAI has notified dozens of organizations about times its AI acted in what it calls misaligned ways during training and evaluation. That includes accessing publicly available Census Bureau data, using login keys found online, and copying public information from the Securities and Exchange Commission and posting it to another website. The SEC says no non-public information was accessed. The Census Bureau didn't respond to a request for comment. Shannon Bond, NPR News.
9: The Supreme Court handed a major defeat to Missouri Republicans in a redistricting case that could help determine control of Congress. NPR's Nina Totenberg has more.
12: Missouri's Secretary of State, at the urging of President Trump, sought to use a redistricting plan adopted in 2025. But the state Supreme Court ruled the move unconstitutional, and the U.S. Supreme Court agreed. twice. After contrary rulings from two lower federal courts, the High Court, for the third time and with definitive language, told Missouri to cease and desist. The justices noted that they have repeatedly cautioned against lower courts altering election rules on the eve of an election. And in fact, voting in Missouri has already begun. Nina Totenberg, NPR News, Washington.
9: And you're listening to NPR News. Harassing or intimidating people coming and going from houses of worship is now illegal in California. NPR's Jason DeRose reports Governor Gavin Newsom signed into law the Safe Worship Zone Act.
13: The new law establishes a 100-foot zone around the entrances to synagogues, mosques, churches, and other houses of worship. Inside the zone, it's now illegal to come within 8 feet of worshipers for the purpose of harassment or intimidation. In the aftermath of the October 7th, 2023 attack in Israel, a number of synagogues and mosques reported congregants being intimidated on their way in and out of worship. Protesters have also harassed people coming and going from LGBTQ-friendly churches. Critics of the bill had raised free speech concerns. An interfaith coalition from across California pushed for the legislation. Among those leading the campaign were the Jewish Federation of Los Angeles and the Bay Area's Jewish Community Relations Council. Jason DeRose, NPR News.
9: Hurricane Nolo is south of the Big Island of Hawaii and is expected to strengthen over the next couple of days as it stays well south of Hawaii. Frank Pereira is a meteorologist with the National Weather Service.
14: There is the potential for significant rainfall and possible flooding, especially for portions of the Big Island, where they could see several inches up to a foot of rain in some spots.
9: Hurricane and tropical storm watches and warnings are up for parts of the Hawaiian Islands. Meanwhile, forecasters are also tracking Hurricane Polo off the coast of Mexico. I'm Janine Herbst, NPR News in Washington.
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16: Hi, I'm Josh Landy. In the past couple of weeks, we've heard episodes about the Jewish philosopher Maimonides and the Christian mystic Hildegard of Bingen. Today, for the trifecta, we dive into Islamic philosophy in this vintage episode from John and Ken.
17: Welcome to Philosophy Talk, the program that questions everything.
18: Except your intelligence. I'm John Perry.
17: And I'm Ken Taylor. We're coming to you from the studios of KALW in San Francisco.
18: Continuing conversations that began at Philosopher's Corner on the lovely Stanford campus.
17: And today we'll talk about Islamic philosophy.
18: We're going to assume that most of us, like Ken and I, are much less familiar with Islamic philosophy than we are with Western philosophy. To get oriented, we're going to go back to the common historic roots that both have in Greek philosophy, particularly reactions to Plato and Aristotle.
17: Then, in the second part of our show, we'll look at how some specific and important lines of thought in Islamic philosophy and the influence these have had on Western philosophy and science. That influence is considerable. I mean, in a way, the Greek tradition came to Christendom via the translations of Greek philosophy into Islamic philosophy.
18: And in our final segment, we'll look at the prospects for maybe reconciling Islamic and Western worldviews at a philosophical level, and maybe as a helpful addition to the failure to reconcile them at other levels. But, you know, Ken, for the last week or two preparing for this program, I've learned a lot. I still don't know very much about Islamic philosophy, but I certainly know a great deal more than I did, particularly the extent to which these great Islamic philosophers anticipated ideas that in Western philosophy only came up much later with people like Hume. But just to make sure we're both using words the same way, let's get straight about some terminology. And you can answer me this question. Why do we say Islamic philosophy rather than Muslim philosophy or Arabic philosophy?
17: Well, to begin with, John, Islam is the name of a religion whose adherents are called Muslims. It was founded on the Arabian Peninsula by an Arab, Muhammad, and the Quran is written in Arabic, that's to be sure. But not all Arabs are Muslims, and only a fraction of Muslims are Arabs. Islam is a world religion, and it spread from the Middle East to the Indian subcontinent to Europe, parts of Africa. I mean, it's a, and most Muslims are not Arabs.
18: And you know, the reading I've done, which I must admit is more at a Wikipedia level than digging into original sources, but according to that, a lot of the key philosophers are not Arabs either. The first big names is Ilkindi, who was lived in the 800s, and he wasn't Arab. He lived right there in the cities we hear so much about now, Baghdad and Basra. It's hard to think of these war-torn places as the cradle of this important Islamic tradition. But Al-Farabi and Al-Ghazali and Avicenna, those are all non-Arabs. Those are all Persians. Averroes, I guess, was of Arab descent, but he lived in Spain. So a lot of the big names are not Arabs, per se.
17: Right. So then why would we use Islamic, you might wonder, rather than Muslim for this thing? That's because the word Islamic is used broadly, as we said in the opening tease, for all aspects of the culture, art, architecture, literature, and philosophy that comes out of Islamic civilization. So Islamic philosophy is not like, that phrase isn't quite like the phrase Christian philosophy. We tend to use the phrase Christian philosophy narrowly for philosophers writing and defending various aspects of Christian belief. Many, many Islamic philosophers do that too, but Islamic philosophy, the phrase is more like Western philosophy, so it includes philosophers who don't even have a religious focus in particular.
18: You've been very helpful, Ken. I knew that someday your broad Notre Dame education would be useful to me, not to mention your insomnia, which gives you so much time to read up on things. But now that we know what we're talking about when we say Islamic philosophy and why we call it that, let's turn to our roving philosophical reporter, Polly Stryker, who dug a little deeper into the annals of Islamic philosophy. She files this report.
19: Suppose you're a philosophy major and someone tells you there are a bunch of philosophy jobs in Baghdad. You might snicker and imagine riding to work in a Humvee, carrying your copy of Plato's Republic. But turn back the clock to 11th century Baghdad, when it was a hotbed of Islamic philosophy for Muslims, Christians, and Jews.
20: The Academy of Philosophy in Baghdad was subsidized tremendously by the state, and they gave it a name, Darul Hikmah, which means the house of wisdom, or house of philosophy rather, inspired by the notion of the academy in Athens, and they subsidized translations.
19: Hossein Ziai is professor of Islamic and Iranian studies at UCLA. The translations he's talking about were from original Greek texts into Arabic.
20: There was a tremendous translation movement centered in Baghdad. Almost all of the Aristotelian corpus, most of Plato, some of the Neoplatonist traditions, some of the Stoic traditions, etc.
19: Ziai explained that Islamic philosophy is not the philosophy of Islam.
20: The attribute Islamic should not be understood in religious or theological terms, as when we talk about Christian philosophy. Islamic here really only means the origins and development and activity of philosophy under Muslim rule.
19: And Muslim rulers of the 10th, 11th, and 12th centuries AD were amazingly tolerant and inclusive.
20: In some of the madrasas in Baghdad, the Mustansariya and the Nizamiya, there were Jewish professors.
19: Famous Islamic philosophers include the Persians Farabi and Avicenna. Ziai says they and other philosophers under Muslim rule grappled with many issues, but a few stand out.
20: The crucial three are the problem and question of eternity, the problem and question of immortality, and the problem and question of God's knowledge of particulars.
19: Eternity and immortality seem fairly straightforward, but what's God's knowledge of particulars?
20: Knowledge of particular means that we have a Godhead that knows what you and I, for instance, to put it in a caricaturized way, did today or yesterday and so on. So the distinction has major impact on religion. Can there be religions where the God does not know particulars and the God is a principle who thinks thought?
19: Religion eventually overshadowed the golden age of Islamic philosophy, which ended by the 13th century.
20: The brand of theology that became the dominant and dominates until today in the Muslim lands is an anti-rationalist perspective known as, at the time, as the Ash'arite system of theology. And the great champion of Ash'arism was this Persian, Abu Hamid Ghazali, whose book, known as the Incoherence of the Philosophers, as you can imagine, really was detrimental.
19: Lucky for the West, Islamic philosophers had already taken Greek philosophy to Europe with their own refinements via Sicily and Moorish Spain.
20: Most of Aristotle, most of Plato, and a host of other material in the sciences and philosophy, etc., including all of Farabi, including all of Avicenna, were translated into Latin. And together, this collectivity, if you like, then plays a very important role in the European Renaissance.
19: And so, modern philosophy in the West exists thanks to Islamic philosophers. For Philosophy Talk, I'm Polly Stryker.
18: I'm John Perry. With me is Ken Taylor.
17: And our guest is Mashaad Al-Alaf. He's Chair of Islamic Studies and Professor of Philosophy at the University of Toledo. He's author of The Essential Ideas of Islamic Philosophy. Mashaad, welcome to Philosophy Talk.
0: Thanks.
18: Mashaad, thank you. Mashaad, first let me ask you a little about yourself. You are a philosopher. You're a student of Islamic studies. Do you call yourself an Islamic philosopher? Do you see yourself in this great tradition? And briefly, how did you end up having this set of interests and specialties?
0: Well, my background is all philosophy, and in a specific, Western philosophy and philosophy of science. Most of my early work was publications in actually the area of operationalism, structure of scientific theory, concepts and meanings, and so on. But then after the tragedy of September 11, I thought there is some need for education about Islamic philosophy, and I was invited by many chairs of the departments to speak and talk about and teach courses on Islamic philosophy. So from that time, like about 6 years ago, I established myself in the area of Islamic philosophy and tried to teach courses, new courses, and publish books on the topic. And I think it's a necessary need to establish the link between the East and the West.
18: Well, you sound like an excellent person to take on that role. Now let's plunge into Islamic philosophy. The golden age of Islamic philosophy seems to have been between the 8th and 15th centuries, and to have started with the study of Plato and Aristotle, maybe also the Neoplatonists. So what was the initial reaction of the Islamic thinkers to Plato and Aristotle, and what are the problems that coalesced between making sense of Islam as a from a philosophical point of view, and what Plato and Aristotle had to tell them?
17: Briefly, tell us this briefly.
0: Well, I mean, first of all, the Greek traditions was translated based on the will of Muslim scholars and the governors or the caliph to open themselves to other cultures and have dialogue with them, intellectually speaking, and translate their books. The movement of translations was highly encouraged and well-paid, and Muslim scholars, Christians, and other people of other religions were actually heading the institute of called Darul Hikmah, or the House of Wisdom. And actually, the director of the House of Wisdom was a Christian, Hunayn ibn Ishaq, and also Ishaq ibn Hunayn. All this indication seems that there is a willingly open dialogue with the West, with the Greek philosophy, Indian arithmetics, Persian culture, and so on.
17: Let me ask you a question about that, Mashaad. So what was it about? Why did they feel? So this is a big deal, translating these, let's call them pagan works, right? Christianity and Islam and Judaism all seem to have in common that they saw these Greek philosophers and they went, wow, or something. I mean, what was it that why did this religious tradition feel such a compulsion to translate these pagan works?
0: Well, philosophers, as you know, are products of their own culture, and Muslim philosophers are not an exception to this. So their culture highly encouraged the seeking of knowledge. Quran is all about questioning things, questioning nature, questioning the very structure of human being, looking for the argument of design, the designer of the world, the creator. It started with the revelation of read, and seeking knowledge become an obligatory search in Islamic life. So what Quran created in the culture is the very culture of asking questions, and we know asking questions in philosophy is more important than even answering them. To the point, thus, in answering the truth and seeking the truth, answering the questions, Al-Kindi said, and I would like to quote him briefly here, he said, "We ought not to be embarrassed to appreciate the truth and obtain it wherever it comes from, even if it comes from races distant and nations different from us. Nothing should be dearer to the seeker of the truth than the truth itself." This is the attitude of the Muslim philosopher at that time. It's the truth, regardless of the race or the ethnicity or the color or the culture or religion.
18: Now, let me just check my sense of geography here. This was all happening right in Baghdad and Basra, the very same places that are in the news today. This devotion to truth and the translations that really are the bedrock of the Renaissance. It's just, to me, quite amazing as a Californian whose idea of an old city is Monterey. Monterey, California, a couple hundred years old. Baghdad, the center of all this. Is that right?
0: Right. Muslims have the idea, which is also derived from the religion, that there is no contradiction between reason and revelation. The truth is one, called Wahdatul Haqiqa, the unity of the truth, whether you reach it by reasoning, rationalizations, or by revelation. God challenged people that things in your domain of knowledge, in the realm of reality called the word of witness, Alam al-Shahada, that people should seek knowledge in their own, which is senses and rationalizations. However, Alam al-Ghayb, which is the realm of reality that is only God knows about, then God would reveal knowledge about them. For example, no one knows about the description of paradise, so God will reveal some information that paradise is such and such description. But when it comes to astronomy, physics, human body, medicine, then God will ask human being to do their own job, to rationalize it, to sense it, and think about it.
18: Yeah, thanks, Mashad.
17: That's really fascinating. We're going to have to dig into this a lot more. It's some fascinating stuff here. 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Today we're discussing Islamic philosophy with Mashad Al-Alaf from the University of Toledo.
18: We've been talking about the origins of Islamic philosophy as a reaction to Greek philosophy and translation of the same starting in the 8th century. In our next segment, we're going to look at some of the big themes in Islamic philosophy and how these ideas had a powerful impact on Western thought. How about you? If you're new to Islamic philosophy, if you're hearing about it really for the first time, what are the big questions you have about it? And we've got some Muslim listeners out there. We'd like to know, does the study of Islamic philosophy and the inspiration of these Islamic philosophers, has that played a role in your understanding of your own culture? You can join us by calling toll-free.
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0: It's Philosophy Talk, and we're looking at the ideas of Islamic philosophers. Does Islamic philosophy present a different side of Islam than you're used to from the newspapers and television? Does this venerable philosophical tradition, much older than Western philosophy, play much of a role in the consciousness of today's Muslims? I'm John Perry.
1: And I'm Ken Taylor. Tell us your thoughts. The toll-free number, 1-800-5-
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0: Our guest is Mashad Al-Alaf from the University of Toledo.
1: Mashad, I want to ask you about one of the last things you were talking about the encounter of Islam with this Greek tradition, and you said a bunch of fascinating things, and it's kind of different from the mindset many people have about Islam today as intolerant, closed off, you know, wanting to convert the infidel and all that stuff. I mean, that's in the popular imagination in America, whether it's correct or not, but it's right. You talked about a culture and a religion that was hungry for knowledge from whatever source, and you also talked about the difference between the role of reason and revelation. We're supposed to do our work with reason. Astronomy, mathematics, all that stuff. And revelation, the stuff that God knows he reveals to us, but the rest of it, I just found that fascinating. And is there something that changed in Islam? Or is the idea that Islam is somehow closed off, is that just a misperception? I mean, talk to me about that a little bit.
3: Okay. Well, Islam used the core sources of its legal theory or Sharia, which is the Quran and Sunnah. And Quran is always the same. It's the same book that was revealed to Muhammad, asking him or inspiring him on the relationship with non-Muslims, such as the Christians and Jews, and with giving wonderful, first of all, acknowledgement of their religion, that is a valid religion, or valid religions. Second, social way to interact with them on issues of marriage, on social life, buy and sell, and so on. Neighbors, neighborhood, all those issues were well regulated in the Quran and still are the same, and fuqaha, jurists, discuss this clearly. But for some people to interpret those issues differently, it doesn't seem to be well-founded, actually, in Islamic jurisprudence and usul al-fiqh, the principle of jurisprudence. So what we are talking about, the valid source of knowledge, is the same Quran still ask people to be very nice to the neighbors, regardless of their religion, and the same religion that ask Muslims to be not judgmental at all. And when people ask the Prophet Muhammad, what about those people of other religions? God revealed a verse saying, that's not your business. Allah, God will judge him at the day of judgments. So Muslim is not a judgmental but other and should be actively involved and cooperating with people of other religions. The Prophet himself, peace be upon him, was an example of cooperating and having relationship with people of other religions.
0: So Mashad, that's interesting and even inspiring. I want to now, though, push a little on help our understanding of the big philosophical movements in the classic mm-hmm. age. The person interviewed before by our roving philosophical reporter mentioned this work on the incoherence of philosophy. And I think there was a response right. to that by a later Islamic philosopher right. called On the Incoherence of the Incoherence of Philosophy. So that sounds like a big debate just on this question of reason and religion and how seriously philosophy can be taken. Who won the debate and what was it about?
3: Well, first of all, Muslims actually replied not only to philosophers on this issue, they replied first of all to Aristotle on the lack of emphasis on empirical method, for example. Mm-hmm. So Jaber ibn Hayyan in chemistry, Ibn al-Haytham al-Hazen in optics, both criticized Galen, Ptolemy, and Aristotle that there is a lack of inductive reasoning or empirical scientific method to study nature. And then Ghazali criticized philosophers only on issues not of science or mathematics or logic, only on issues of metaphysics. Mm-hmm. And there are only three issues of metaphysics that he criticized. One of them that the philosopher emphasized, the issue of the eternity of the universe. And Islam teaches that the universe was created by God.
0: So this goes against Aristotle, and it's pretty clear yes. in religion that if God created it, it's not eternal. So this is a big issue.
3: That was a big issue.
0: Yeah.
3: And the second issue was that God knows only universal, such as the concept man or woman or human, and he doesn't know particular, such as John, Mary, Fatima, Muhammad, and so on. And Islamic teaching that God knows everything. And this is how you, when you supplicate to God, God will respond to you in specific, will not respond to a universal thing called human. He will respond to John when John asking something that he needs, or she, or Nancy needs, or Fatima needs. The third thing that Ghazali criticized is the idea that resurrections is only soul and not bodies, which is adopted by Al-Farabi and Ibn Sina after Aristotle. Ghazali thinks that resurrections is both body and soul, according to Islamic teaching.
0: Now, on all three of these, it seems to me that the Christians that come later, like St. Thomas, are going to have to fight Aristotle on these very same issues, don't you think, Ken?
1: Yeah, I think that's right. I mean, Aristotle wasn't just a source of inspiration. I think you're telling us Aristotle wasn't just a source of inspiration and somebody from whom the Islamic and then later Christian philosophies sought to learn, but he was somebody they thought they had to combat and do battle, philosophical battle with. But let me remind our listeners, you're listening to Philosophy Talk. We're talking about Islamic philosophy with our guest, Masad Al-Alaf, and we'd love to have your input. 1-800.
2: 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The phone lines are closed.
1: 9917. And Samuel and Tiburon's on the line. Welcome to Philosophy Talk, Samuel.
4: Let me call you back. Good morning.
1: Good morning, Samuel.
4: It appears that the School of Baghdad was like a plant that sent out seeds into other parts of the Islamic world. And one of the places where those seeds landed was in Muslim Spain, which temporally, at least, seems to have taken up where Baghdad left off, giving rise similarly to schools of philosophy that were ecumenical in that they involved Christians and Jews, in fact gave rise to a flowering of Jewish culture and Jewish mysticism, as you know. So I was hoping that Dr. Al-Alaf could comment a little bit upon that relationship between Baghdad and Muslim Spain.
1: Thanks for this question, Sam. A very learned question, Masad. What's your...
3: Yes. In fact, Muslims in Spain enjoyed even more freedom to discuss philosophical ideas openly than Muslims in the East, as he mentioned in Baghdad and as center. Ibn Tufayl, Ibn Bajjah, Averroes, Maimonides, all those people had a nice philosophical dialogues and coexisted. That's the most important. Lived together, learned from each other, and never had the intention to eliminate each other from the philosophical existence. As a result, Ibn Tufayl wrote a very nice piece of philosophical literature called Hayy ibn Yaqdhan, in which he speaks about a child born spontaneously on an island without parents, and how this child going to reason and discover God's existence even though there is no society and no revelation. The point that Ibn Tufayl was bringing into existence is that there is a possibility for reason by itself, even for a child on an island, to get the idea of God's existence without revelation or scriptures.
1: Right.
3: Ibn Bajjah and Ibn Rushd actually took more of Aristotelian philosophy and had great influence on the West more than on the East. Like Averroism was a school actually famous in the West more than it's famous in the East.
1: So let me, Michelle, let me ask you something. Let me back you up for a second, because you said something about reason on its own without revelation can figure out about God's existence. Tell me if I've got this right. Islam was founded in a place where there were many religions already intact and ongoing surrounding it. Do I have this right? It seems that the founders of Islam believe that to win people over to Islam, they had to use a rational persuasion. So they thought of Islam as a religion that wasn't just a revealed truth and you had to have religious experience, but you could kind of be rationally won over to it. Do I have that right?
3: Well, there is definitely in the Quran itself a challenge for people to accept Islam on basis of religion, not blind faith. There is even a hadith of saying of the Prophet Muhammad, peace be upon him, that the one who prays and realizing and rationalizing what he is praying or she is praying for has actually more reward from God than one who just imitate in the prayer the parents or the society. So later on, Ghazali himself raised a big question. He said, I would like to seek the truth. Therefore, I should doubt everything and I should not imitate other people or culture or scholars. And I have to seek it by myself. And this is how he established a method of doubt called methodological doubt that became a philosophical method for Descartes later on. So there is an element of encouraging rationality for faith. And faith blindly is not accepted, actually, is not well ranked in Islam.
1: And I think that goes against many people's common conception of Islam. I mean, the deep rationalistic tradition within Islam is, I think, something not known to many people. But we've got many callers on the line. John in Richmond, welcome to Philosophy Talk.
5: Hi, I had a question about the Western philosophy of just basically like what you want to do with your life versus the Islamic philosophy, if there's a general like sort of consensus on like what your life's meaning should be about. And if those are contradictory, like how is it possible for two people that are different in their main philosophy to get along?
1: Thanks for the question, John. Mashad, what do you think?
3: Well, if the question about the meaning of life and what's the mission of a person in a personal life?
1: Yeah, I think he's wondering. I think he's thinking that somehow in Islam, your fundamental orientation to the world and to your life and your purpose is somehow fundamentally different from in Christendom and Western philosophies, and that somehow makes us irreconcilable or something like that.
0: It might go back to Aristotle, who had this notion of anyway, it's usually translated happiness, right?
1: Yeah.
0: Now that seems like a pretty sensible goal of life. Is that totally opposed to Islamic philosophy?
3: Definitely. The meaning of life, the goal of life, is well defined in Islam, Islamic philosophy. A Muslim, whether a philosopher or not, need to be actively involved in social life to the point that mere spirituality away from the society is really discouraged in Islam, is not rewarded. And action itself, what's called amal, or working or interacting, is rewarded in Islam as a religious act. So people working during the day, serving their families or the neighborhood, or certain like family relief, all of those people are rewarded as being actively interacting with the society. So the perceptions of what's the goal and meaning of life is to be actively doing things, successful things and good or right things in this life in order to be rewarded in the hereafter. And not judging other people, not devaluating their actions, is just supporting them to be better.
1: 1-800-525-9917. That's 1-800-525-9917. We'd like you to join this conversation. I think we're having a fascinating conversation. And Keith in San Francisco's on the line. Welcome to Philosophy Talk, Keith.
6: Hello, and thank you for this very interesting program. I'd like guest to elaborate on the relationship between the analytical techniques of the four major Sunni schools of Muslim jurisprudence and various Islamic philosophical movements.
1: Wow, that's a tough question, Keith, to do in short compass on the radio. But Mashad, I'm sure you're up to the challenge of doing this briefly and succinctly and not losing the rest of our audience.
3: Well, the four schools, he mentioned four, but there are more than four schools of jurisprudence, actually, in Islam. There are also a school for the Shiite called Jafari. There's a school called Dahiri for Ibn Hazm in Spain. But let's go at least what he asked, four schools. The schools of jurisprudence or legal school, they have background or foundation called the principles of jurisprudence, which is basically nothing more than the methodology of reasoning. So, for example, if there are two sayings of the prophets, one of them is contradicting the other, or there is a text that is so general, how you are going to specify it, then the usuli faqah, the usuli methodology, is going to use reason, senses, another evidence, or maybe an ijma or consensus. For example, Islam would say prayers are five times a day. Now, this is a very general text. How we are going to make this specifically apply to certain people? Then by aql, by reasoning, that first of all, non-Muslims are excluded because the command is only for Muslims. Second, the one who is not mature, such as a child, is excluded because the command is only for someone who is mature. Third, someone who is mentally incompetent is excluded because the prayer is someone who is aware of what he or she is saying. So by aql, by reasoning, the jurist can actually make the general text specific and can solve the issues of contradictions. This is called the methodology of fiqh. Yeah. This methodology itself was shared by some philosophers at early time and mutakallimun theologians. So Al-Kindi has some, Al-Ghazali has some of that, and this is the logic or the background methodology of both legal theory and Islamic philosophy.
0: So that was a very intriguing question, especially to people who know more about Islam than I do. Let me ask you a question. You've already mentioned that Descartes was anticipated by Islamic philosophy with the methodological doubt. But one of the great things that people think about Western philosophy of the Enlightenment eras, so forth, was Hume's critique of causation. And it turns out that Hume's critique of causation, I guess, was anticipated by at least one, maybe two, very early Islamic philosophers. You want to tell us a little bit about that story?
3: Right. Al-Ghazali, in his book, The Incoherence of the Philosophers, chapter 17, he discussed natural philosophy and he discussed the issue of causality. And he said that when people see something causing something else, such as fire burns cottons, after a period of time of observation, people make correlations of ideas that this causes that. Ghazali think that the correlation is not necessary and it is habitually established in the mind. Therefore, there is no necessity or certain knowledge to say that in the future there is a necessity that the fire is going to burn the cotton. This issue of causality actually affected a philosopher from France called Malebranche. And Ghazali would say it's only at the occasion of cotton meeting fire the burning occurred or taking place. And this occasionalism became philosophy of Malebranche, and I think through Malebranche, Hume took these ideas of causality.
1: This is fascinating stuff. Fascinating stuff in the deep roots of Western philosophy and Islamic philosophy, and we'll talk about this stuff a little bit more. 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We're discussing Islamic philosophy with Mashaad Al-Alaa from the University of Toledo.
0: We've talked about the original inspiration for Islamic philosophy, some of the key problems it's tackled, and the contrasts and anticipations of Western philosophy. In our next segment, we'll ask whether the two great philosophical traditions, with their interesting connection, provide a more hopeful place to find some reconciliation of the Islamic and Western worldviews than war or religion.
1: Achieving mutual understanding between Islam and the West when Philosophy Talk continues.
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7: 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Although Ken is no longer with us, it's an honor to keep his legacy alive.

0: Welcome back to Philosophy Talk. You know, folks, it's going to be pretty hard to build the 21st century on the shared insights and values of Christian, Muslim, and Jewish religious extremists. Not to mention the Buddhist religious extremists. I'm sure there must be some of those, although I don't know much about them. And we're not going to get a shared worldview on the basis of the insights of our political leaders, because they don't have any insights to share, by and large, with some exceptions. But how about building a shared worldview on the basis of philosophical traditions? Do you see any hope for that? I'm John Perry, and I do. This is Philosophy Talk, the program that questions everything.
1: Except your intelligence. I'm Ken Taylor. And
2: this is an encore presentation of Philosophy Talk. The phone lines are closed.
1: Reconciling Islam and the West in this segment, so we'd like your insights on that. Our guest is Mashad Al-Alaf from the University of Toledo.
0: Mashad, American and European thought, setting aside religious extremisms with all the noise they make, but the really serious thought seems to be increasingly dominated by a sort of scientific secularism. What insights of traditional and modern Islamic philosophy do you see as providing maybe a helpful corrective to this scientific secularism or not?
3: Well, first of all, I just would like to comment on one thing related to the relationship between Islam and the West. It is not really about founding a common ground in philosophy and theology. It's not a theological issue. It's a sociological issue. In fact, in theology, most of the time, people of the same religion get disagreed on issues.
1: Yeah,
3: as
1: good
3: people
1: point.
3: In Islam itself, there are many schools of theology, about at least 3-4 schools. And in Christianity, I would assume there are some, and so on. So this is a field that brings differentiation and disagreements, but we're talking about sociological, how to coexist, how to live together, regardless of the theological disagreements. The Prophet himself, Muhammad, peace be upon him, had a neighbor, a Persian neighbor. He came and invited him, said, "You are invited to eat dinner with me." Then the Prophet said, "Wahadihi," and this, pointing to his wife, Aisha. He said, "No, you come by yourself." He said, "No, I'm not coming with you." And he came and invited him another time. And he said, "And this, the wife?" He said, "No." And then for the third time, he finally, the friend said, the neighbor said, "Okay, bring your wife." Then the Prophet took his wife, laughing in his way, going to the neighbor's house and pushing each other and laughing. This is an indication that the Prophet himself took his wife to a neighbor's house who is not Muslim, and he insisted that he goes as a family. The whole issue is there is an excellent model in the life of the Prophet Muhammad, peace be upon him, to establish a relationship with non-Muslims on a social level, regardless of the theological. There is one time when the Prophet met a Muslim person arguing with the Jew on issue of theology and asked him, "Why you are arguing?"

0: different religious tradition. We were at the Islamic Cultural Center last month in Berkeley and had a wonderful introduction to Islam and erased most of our foolish misconceptions. Anyway, my main insight is to say that when we are truly present to one another without a lot of belief systems, then we reach the heart of the human circumstance, which is we all have the same ultimate questions. We are all struggling to survive. How can we build bridges and reach across these divides to share the beauty of each tradition without getting tangled up with its apparent differences?
1: Good question, John. But, Mashad, I'm going to put that question to you in a slightly different way. I like the question, but here's the thing. Here's one thing that happened in the West. The Enlightenment and lots of stuff, philosophy stopped looking for religious foundations, started thinking about the state and shared life in ways that weren't necessarily grounded in religion, in ways that could coexist across religious differences and all that, you know, the Lockean state and all that. Did anything like that ever, has anything like that, the Enlightenment, which says human beings have to get together as human beings despite whatever differences they have, did ever, anything like that happen in sort of modern Islam? Is there a correlate to the Enlightenment?
2: Yes, in the modern Islamic movements and philosophy, there is a lot of influence actually from the West. So there is a line of people who think in the Marxist way or existentialist or just analytic philosophy. There are many different trends in the societies nowadays because Islamic Muslim society is so wide and vast. But the idea that science should be without the framework of ethics or religion maybe will not be so pushed and accepted by Islam, because Islam operates not as really the empirical method itself, but the framework of stimulating people to work and bring something beneficial, to the point in Islam that ilm and amal, actions or practice and theory should be always connected to each other and bringing good results to the society. So Islam would offer to those people a background and a framework to correct whenever science goes away beyond the ethics. Nowadays we have a field called medical ethics, for example. And the reason for discussing medical ethics because we are afraid that human being would be used, for example, right, in the field of medicine. Islam will operate in the same way as the framework of building an ethical worldview that's not necessarily theological always.
1: I get your point. Jim in San Francisco has some insights about how we might reconcile. Jim, welcome to Philosophy Talk.
3: Yeah, thanks. Some of this reconciliation is already going on in shared philosophy. I mean, there's a group in Israel in the Middle East called Jerusalem Peacemakers, and they bring together thousands of conservative Jews, Muslims, and Christians, and Orthodox, and they did a big hug around the old city in May, and they hold gatherings already. Just underscore, and a couple of their people were just in the Bay Area, and it just underscored for me how the differences are much more contemporary and political than religious and historical. Of course, differences have existed, but I mean, I think there's cause for hope, and it's not just theoretical and down the road. And we just have to remember that, you know, even in during the Crusades, where did Jews fleeing? Jews were attacked as the Crusaders were on their way to attack Muslims, and there's a lot of shared history that we're made to think is longer-standing difficulties. Yeah. And I just wanted to throw that comment.
1: Yeah. So, Mashad, thanks for the call, Jim. What do you think? What's your reaction?
2: I think that's an excellent idea when you bring the issue of coexistence into reality, where people like demonstrate things for the very basics of human rights and people hug each other and show the need for peace. This is the main premise that Islam itself is all about, peace. Even the name itself is derived from peace, and people cannot operate and cooperate with each other unless there is a presupposed state of peace and some set of rules and regulations. Nations, which nowadays should be actually international law that regulates the interactions among states and so on. Even he mentioned, like in Spain, when Muslims were chased or pushed out away from the country, the Jews actually

0: after 3 months, I think, in August in 1492, also being pushed by the Christians to leave the country, leave Spain, and immediately they moved to Morocco, and they are still exist in Morocco in a peaceful way, practice their religion, they have their own scholars, and they enjoy their religious freedom. There is such a peaceful life actually in the Middle East exists for many centuries, where Muslims and non-Muslims work together, and they know the boundaries of each other religion with total respect for, like, worship, churches, synagogues, and things like that.
1: So, Mishad, in order to increase that, let me ask you a practical question from the point of view of a Westerner who'd like to know more about Islam and Islamic philosophy. Now, I admit, over the years, I've tried to read the Quran, and it's been very difficult. I mean, it's even worse than reading the Bible, because the Quran isn't really organized like a history book. It's seems to have some more literary organization. Now, your book, The Essential Ideas of Islamic Philosophy, that's not true of that book from what I've read of it. It's very good reading. But what should we be looking at? What can we do to learn more about Islamic philosophy and a little bit more about the Islam itself? What are your suggested readings for the ignorant Westerner?
2: Two or
1: like
2: three
1: me?
2: Or four big highlights.
0: Well, first of all, in the curriculums of the West, most of the part of Islamic philosophy and medieval philosophy was eliminated. So people teach philosophy, they jump from ancient Greek, a little bit maybe sometimes with Aquinas, to Descartes modern philosophy. So they are missing almost 1,000 years of education. That's a big gap. Nowadays, universities are opening classes and offering positions for this part, which is medieval Islamic philosophy and Jewish philosophy. That would be essential for general education because you study systematically in school. But outside the school, people should actually read some verses of the Quran. It's very hard to read the whole Quran because the beauty of it is actually in Arabic language. But with the translation of the meaning, it's possible to read it and read some of the interpretations or little bit of hadith or saying of the Prophet with it. And I would really advise people to do it with either a course or a scholar in the area, or someone can give them some hints about it. For someone to come just to do it on self-education, it will be, it's possible, but it will be a hard task to do it. So reading short verses of the Quran that exist at the very end of the Quran, and take each one of them with commentaries from Muslim scholars who have been translated into English language, such as Ibn Kathir, for example, or whatever, or Ibn Jarir, Tabari, whatever available for translation. What the most practical part of the Quran is the saying of the Prophet Muhammad, peace be upon him, because he received the Quran as revelation and he commented on it. So what he did is actually an explanation of the Quran that makes sense.
1: Okay, Mishad, that's very helpful. We're running out of time, but thanks a lot. And we've really enjoyed having you here on Philosophy Talk.
2: Our guest has been Mishad Al-Alaf. He's chair of Islamic Studies and professor of philosophy at the University of Toledo. He's author of The Essential Ideas of Islamic Philosophy. We learned a lot from him today, John. We're not going to be able to dig deeply into what we learned, but we learned a lot from him. Don't you agree?
1: Yes, absolutely. And we're going to learn one little bit more, or a lot more, from our next segment, because we've got a special treat for the final word on the philosophical legacy of Muhammad. We're going to turn to Ian Scholes, the 62nd philosopher.
3: Ian Scholes, when Muhammad died in 632 AD, the first Muslims had not made any plans for succession. After much violent disagreement, they created a caliphate. Caliph means successor, and the first four caliphs were either relatives or followers of Muhammad. And the early caliphate flourished, despite the occasional violent disagreement. Well, even today, violent disagreements happen over the line of succession, right, Muslim leadership. As the Dark Ages reigned in Europe, early Islam experienced a golden age. Muslims controlled most of the world's wealth. Scholars translated the Greek philosophers, including Plato and Aristotle, into Arabic. The Muslims invented algebra. A Muslim mathematician gave us the algorithm. A Muslim invented zero, azimuth, nadir, zenith, all Arabic words. In the 11th century, Muhammad al-Ghazali, since considered by many to be the top thinker in the history of Islamic thought, quit his job as a Baghdad teacher and went into seclusion. He was disturbed by the great wealth, ostentation, and corruption among the viziers and sultans that increasingly vied with each other for pieces of the caliphate pie. He devoted himself to meditation, embracing a mystical Sufi attitude, and eventually wrote 70 books. The most well-known in the West was an examination of the ancient Greeks vis-a-vis Islam called The Incoherence of Philosophy. It was very influential in the West, studied by folks like Thomas Aquinas and said to be an inspiration for René Descartes. One of the many interesting things in this book is his refutation of cause and effect, or rather the impossibility of proving cause and effect by observation. He wrote, quote, The connection between what is habitually believed to be a cause and what is habitually believed to be an effect is not necessary. With any two things, it is not necessary the existence or the non-existence of one follows necessarily from the existence or non-existence of the other. The connection is due to the prior decision of God, unquote. This is a clockwork universe, in other words. If you set fire to a piece of wood once, it does not necessarily follow that the wood will catch next time. Cause and effect is just God's habitual way of doing things. If he wants to unleash a miracle on us from time to time, disrupting apparent cause and effect, that is God's privilege. He also discussed what is proper for Muslims to study and what not. Mathematics, no problem, but Muhammad al-Ghazali disapproved of what we now call physics because it is based on observation of the physical world, which can't really teach us anything because only God knows anything about the physical world. Some scholars believe that the distrust of science, which he represented, is the reason that Islam declined as a force in the world. Muslims may have invented algebra, but it was Leibniz or Newton who turned it into calculus, and it was the West that took the algorithm and turned it into computing and the Internet. Also, in The Incoherence of Philosophy, al-Ghazali listed three anti-Islamic positions. One, that the world has no beginning in the past and is not created in time. Two, that God's knowledge includes only classes of beings and does not extend to individuals. And three, that after death, the souls of humans will never again return into bodies. He issued a brief fatwa declaring that anyone who declares or teaches these positions publicly is an apostate from Islam and can be killed. Now, say what you will about Western geniuses, they never issued fatwas. Though I have a hunch Sir Isaac Newton might have cottoned to the notion. I gotta go.
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2: From WHYY in Philadelphia, this is The Pulse. I'm Mike and Scott. When synthetic dyes became popular in the 19th century, bright colors became a much bigger part of everyday life.
3: So you could get these bright purples, and you could get these really saturated, intense greens. Now we're dyeing wools, we're dyeing leather, we're dyeing buttons.
2: Wallpaper, dishes, but having so many new choices also created new problems. Let's say the military was ordering fabric for uniforms.
3: You can't just say, I need khaki, and khaki is kind of a light tan, because there are tens of thousands of light tans.
2: On today's show, the quest to standardize colors, how we create them, and also how we describe them. First, the news.
4: Live from NPR News in Washington, I'm Linda Kenyon. President Trump says he's rejecting a short-term plan offered by Iran to reopen the Strait of Hormuz after 7 days. The proposed plan would also have temporarily end the hostilities in order to restore ceasefire talks with the U.S. NPR's Emily Fang has more.
5: Iran had proposed the plan this week at the United Nations General Assembly meetings in New York, a plan very similar to a memorandum of understanding that the two countries agreed upon back in June. And Iran's president told CBS News he'd allow UN nuclear inspectors into Iran if there were a long-term ceasefire deal with the U.S. But Trump wrote on Truth Social Saturday morning, quote, Iran cannot have a nuclear weapon, and then told reporters before departing for Tennessee that the plan was not acceptable. Trump claimed Iran was negotiating out of a position of weakness and said they were, quote, dying. Emily Fang, NPR News, Washington.
4: A nor'easter is bringing powerful winds, local floods, and canceled events from the Mid-Atlantic to New England. NPR's Ava Berger reports.
6: In Atlantic City, New Jersey, Talia Mano saw a car totaled from flooding on her street. She said she hadn't seen so much water since Hurricane Sandy.
7: The water was just like you could literally see waves on my steps. You could see waves on the steps. That's how much water was there.
6: Jessica Lisboa was out on an Atlantic Ocean cruise as the storm grew.
8: It felt honestly like a roller coaster.
6: And Olga Ostrovetsky had planned to tie the knot on a beautiful fall day in September. Instead, her small New York wedding continued, just with a lot more wind.
9: But it's kind of fitting, to be honest, because my fiance and I met, and it was a torrential downpour. So we met in a day like this, and we're also getting married on a day like this.
6: Coastal flooding, heavy rain, and high winds are expected to continue to pummel the East Coast. Several states have made emergency declarations. Ava Berger, NPR News.
4: Control of the House is on the line in November, with both parties fighting over a relatively small number of competitive districts. One of those battles runs through Allentown, Pennsylvania, a majority Latino city. NPR's Barbara Sprunt has the story.
10: Here in Allentown, worries about the economy and cost of living reign supreme. Barbara Gonzalez-Rosati sees the toll it takes as she runs a daycare.
11: Regardless of your political party or your ethnicity, we're all feeling the same things. It's gotten to the point where we're gearing towards two classes of people, the filthy rich or the dirt poor. We're squeezing out the middle class.
10: Republicans made inroads with Latino voters in the 24 cycle, something they're trying to replicate come November. Barbara Sprunt, NPR News, Allentown, Pennsylvania.
4: House Democrats, meanwhile, are preparing a widespread agenda if their party takes back control in the November elections, including investigations of President Trump and members of his family. You're listening to NPR. Hollywood is riding an encore of Avengers Endgame to a surge in weekend attendance. As NPR's Bob Mondello reports, superhero myths aren't the only ones proving to be durable at the box office.
12: Avengers Endgame will have a brief burst of glory this weekend.
13: Avengers! Assemble.
12: Pushing past $2.8 billion worldwide, cementing its spot as the number two earner in box office history. Tom Holland, one of its many stars, is also in Spider-Man Brand New Day.
14: What is happening to me?
12: Which is approaching $2.5 billion worldwide in spot number three. And he's also in Christopher Nolan's The Odyssey, a more traditional tale of mythic heroes.
15: My dad is coming home.
12: Which recently passed $1.7 billion and still sells out many of its weekend IMAX performances. Before it's through, this old-school sword and sandals epic with very few digital effects has a shot at cracking the all-time worldwide top 10. Bob Mondello, NPR News.
4: The band U2 surprised students at the Mount Temple Comprehensive School in Dublin, Ireland, where it formed 50 years ago. It played a seven-song set yesterday, including an encore of the song With or Without You. Lead singer Bono spoke to the students during the performance. He reflected on the band's early days, and he also thanked the school and the community for their support over the past several years. The event was part of the promotion for U2's new album, Carnival de Luz. I'm Linda Kenyon, NPR News in Washington.
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2: This is The Pulse, stories about the people and places at the heart of health and science. I'm Mike and Scott. Every morning when I get ready for work, I ask myself the same question. What am I going to wear? And it's kind of a silly question because I pretty much wear the same thing every day. Everything I own is black. Black pants, black shirts, black blazers, socks, shoes. It's like a uniform. So I never feel like I have the perfect outfit for this occasion. Jill Rafter can relate.
20: My husband knew not to throw last-minute plans in my direction because my response would be, huh, I have nothing to wear.
2: A few years ago, her closet looked a lot like mine.
20: So I was pretty much settled in a closet of black, gray, white, and maybe some pinks. That was the wild card color.
2: Then she tried a color consultation where an expert showed her what colors work for her, and Jill was hooked.
20: Instead of thinking something looked good or something was right, I knew.
2: Now she was dressing in gardenia red, rich browns, and flattering greens. She fell in love with learning more about color, and she decided to make a career change from sales to color consulting. Jill gives me a little preview of how this works. I sit in a comfortable chair facing a mirror, and she drapes fabrics across my chest, each in a different color. This will help her determine my undertones.
20: And your undertones either lean warm or cool.
2: So your skin can look beige, tan, or brown on the surface, but underneath it may subtly lean toward yellow or golden, which is considered a warm undertone, or pink or bluish, a cool undertone.
20: And when you wear different colors, your undertones react very differently on the surface. So when someone is wearing a color that is good for them, they look like they are airbrushed. They just look bright. In certain colors, they may look lit from within. Bad colors can create unwanted shadowing. You can look cold in some colors. Lips can look blue. You can create shadowing in the under eye area. Some people say, will sit here and say, oh my goodness, that color makes me look so tired.
2: Jill drapes the first color sample on me.
20: So here we have a fuchsia, which is a purple-based pink, and we're going to compare it to a warm rust color.
15: Mm-hmm.
20: So as I layer the warm rust color on, if you focus on your eyes, you can see while they're brown, there's more dimension to the color of your eyes. You can see flecks. It looks like it's pulling some of this rust color through your eyes. Skin looks nice, smooth, and creamy. And when we pull away to this cool color, your under eye area gets a little blue, the area around your mouth gets a little gray, and even your lips look a little blue.
2: I can see the difference. I definitely look better in the rust color. Jill pulls out more fabric samples.
20: So this is a cool blue, and when I pull this blue on you, I see the color before I see you.
15: Mm-hmm.
20: That's telling me that the color is wearing you. There's no harmony or balance between you and the color. When I add this warm blue, you come back in focus.
15: Mm-hmm.
20: You are the first thing I see.
2: She explains that the warm blue has more green in it. The cool blue has more red. The company Jill works for is called House of Color, and they use a color wheel that's divided into the four seasons, spring, summer, autumn, and winter. After draping the different colors on me, Jill has determined that I'm autumn because I have warm undertones. And there are lots of colors in that section of the wheel that could work for me.
20: You've got mustard, you've got a nice bronze, which is a vibrant brown, you've got rust, red, amber.
2: I leave Jill's studio feeling very inspired to add some more color to my closet. But at the same time, I was surprised just how complicated color really is. What is a cool blue versus a warm blue again? Can I even tell the difference? And what exactly is color harmony? Color doesn't just shape how things look. It can shape how we feel. It can lift our mood, transform a room, make food look irresistible or completely unappetizing. It can signal ideas too, like green for nature or red for danger. But beneath all of that, color is surprisingly complex. Because of the way we perceive it, color really happens in the brain. It's our interpretation of different wavelengths of light. We can distinguish millions of colors, but the way we experience them, the ones we're drawn to, is deeply personal. On this episode, Understanding Color. One interesting challenge with colors is how to describe them. If you flip through a commercial color catalog, the descriptions are fun and whimsical. It's all about feelings and vibes, but how do you describe colors in an objective way? Can you? It's a question Corey Stamper stumbled on. She's an author and a lexicographer.
3: A lexicographer is a person who writes and edits dictionaries.
2: Corey was working at Merriam-Webster when the company was in the process of transitioning the unabridged version of Webster's Third International Dictionary onto the internet. Corey's role was to make sure that everything in the printed version was accurately reflected on the website.
3: So you're really paying a lot of attention to every single detail.
2: And these are very specific details.
3: You know, the mid-dot that describes where you can put a hyphen. That's right. All of the pronunciation characters, those have rendered correctly.
2: And the language itself is very precise and formulaic.
3: One of my favorite definitions in the original dictionary was for fish stick, which was defined as a stick of fish. that's true.
2: Corey was working her way through the letter B. Beekeeper, beeswax, bee fit, and she came to begonia. The first few definitions related to the flower, but the next entry spoke to the color.
3: A deep pink, that is bluer, lighter, and stronger than average coral, see Coral Sense 3B, bluer than Fiesta, and bluer and stronger than Sweet William, called also Gaiety.
15: So what did you make of that?
3: I didn't know what to make of it. I mean, so clearly it's a color definition. We start with a deep pink, but then we sort of head off into this very weird winding road through all of these other words that I assume are colors as well. But we also have directions, bluer, lighter, and stronger, which what, how, when. But then you have average coral. What's average coral? I recognize coral as a color name, but what average? Like, is that the middle of a range of colors that are corals? Who knows? Fiesta is another color name referenced. What's Fiesta? I've never heard of a color called Fiesta. So what does this mean? It seems like a lot of words sort of, you know, faffing around deep pink, but there's no sense of where this is going to go or how these are directing you through an entry. But it's also so evocative, right? Fiesta, Sweet William, and called also Gaiety. Just, it had so much voice to it.
15: Corey was intrigued. Did the other color definitions in the dictionary follow suit? She looked up coral.
3: And I find another entry just like this that has even more of these color names. Carnation rose, rose d'Althea, sea pink, S-E-A-P-I-N-K. There's clearly a system to it. They all have a parallel structure, but who came up with these? Who chose these colors? Who chose these color names?
15: These questions led Corey on a surprising journey of discovery, deep into the history of color manufacturing and all the new challenges it created. She writes about this in her new book, True Color: The Strange and Spectacular Quest to Define Color from Azure to Sink Pink. These challenges really started with the switch from natural dyes to synthetic dyes and colors.
3: Dyes became a byproduct of attempts at chemical experiments in the 1800s, really. Dyes became chemistry as opposed to something that, you know, your local dyer did with plants in the backyard. And as that happened, then any sort of main center of academic chemical inquiry became a place where color was made. And in particular, that ended up being Germany for most of the 1800s. Germany's dyes were synthesized in such a way that they were very bright, they were color fast, they were light fast. And the synthetic dyes also just had this range of colors that was really difficult to get out of natural dyeing. So you could get these bright purples, and you could get these really saturated, intense greens that stuck around for a really long time, but only using these really complex and often dangerous chemical formulas and syntheses.
15: And what were they being used for at that time?
3: I mean, dyes were being used for everything. Parisian couturiers used German dyes. Particularly, you know, there were greens and purples that were very fashionable. Arsenic green is one that is, you still sometimes see it. It was used in books and in fabric. It was made with arsenic, showed up in wallpapers, but it was kind of anything that you could apply a dye to. Now we're dyeing wools, we're dyeing leather, we're dyeing buttons, we're dyeing natural products and synthetic products that are also being, you know, synthesized and generated at the same time. So plastics became a thing, and you could dye plastic. So really kind of synthetic color got used everywhere. It was a really, really important industry for Germany.
15: And during World War I, it also became a wartime concern.
3: Absolutely. So there was a blockade between, you know, German boats couldn't leave, couldn't export anything. And dyes ended up being used in so many different places that when German dyes were no longer available on the worldwide market, suddenly you had all of these problems. You know, our money uses dye. That's a synthetic dye. Uniforms require dye. And signaling flares require colorants that are made in Germany. So So not only are you no longer, you don't have that available during a time when, you know, we are ramping up production of wartime goods, munitions, things like that. But you also have now a sort of this blocked industry in Germany. Germany was kind of the center of a lot of chemical processes and industries. So pharmaceuticals and dyes were really important to the German economy. When that gets blockaded, well, the German dye manufacturers and pharmaceutical companies were really struggling. And the German Supreme Command came to one of the main chemists at the main dye works and said, you have to pivot. We have to find something to do with all of these different chemicals. We have to find different chemicals to use. You can't produce dyes. And that chemist, Fritz Haber, discovered that you could take a byproduct of dye stuff manufacture and weaponize it. And so Fritz Haber, out of Dye Works, synthesized chlorine gas, which was the first lethal chemical weapon used on the battlefield. And then after that, phosgene gas. So suddenly, it wasn't just that we don't have access to dyes, but now the Allied forces are looking at, oh, these chemicals that we use to make Scheele Green or Mauve can also be weaponized. And that puts color in a completely different light after World War I for America, Britain, and on the continent.
15: During World War I, the U.S. developed a branch of the U.S. military called the Chemical Warfare Service. And later, they invested heavily into color research.
3: So in the midst of sort of post-war rethinking about color and color's place in society, the U.S. government decides to invest a ton in color science, in color research, and did that in part using seized patents and assets from German companies that had dye works in the States. So now suddenly, the U.S. government's sitting on a bunch of patents for this really fabulous chemical dye batches, and they're now giving them out to DuPont or General Aniline and Film or Dow.
15: As different private companies started to use these color patents, people started to realize that color needed standardization.
3: So you might just have one dye made by one manufacturer that the entire U.S. mint structure relies on. And if something happens, they can't deliver enough dye, or they, you know, there's a plant explosion, which happened all the time at Dye Works. Well, now who's going to create that dye for you? And that's just one thing in a whole world. So now you have on this grand scale all of these different colors that have commercial applications, scientific applications, artistic applications, industrial applications, but no easy way for anyone who doesn't hold that patent to figure out, is that titanium white the same titanium white as this titanium white?
15: And the standardization also comes into play with food and food manufacturing. Mm-hmm. For example, with margarine, mm-hmm. right? Because what color would margarine be without any help?
3: Right. It would be white. Margarine is a synthesized fat, and that just comes up as white. And this was actually the subject of a huge congressional series of hearings, because margarine manufacturers in the late 1800s and early 1900s were dyeing their margarine yellow because people associate spreadable fat that you put on toast with the color yellow. And this was a huge problem for states that had a big dairy industry, because now it is a cheaper and shelf-stable competitor to butter. So you had something called the Butter Hearings. And you had, out of the Butter Hearings came the Oleomargarine Act, which said that if you're going to produce something like oleomargarine that looks like another product, you have to take that product's color into account. And states could then regulate that. And states did. So different states banned the sale of yellow margarine. Or they would require it be dyed something pink, or sometimes, you know, other colors that were suggested were red or black or blue. And this ran into some of the ways that we associate colors with products. You know, no one's going to spread blue butter on their toast. That's just not, that's going to seem weird. Butter manufacturers liked it that way. So then margarine manufacturers got around that by selling their margarine white with a little packet of dye that was yellow that the housewife could then work into the margarine.
15: But there is also something about, you know, if the yellow is too pale, doesn't look right. If it's too much yellow, it's going to start looking like, eek, something right. is off.
3: Yeah. And this was a big concern, especially as more consumer goods started hitting the market in the early 1900s, and we started having more mass manufacturing. And so one of the things that the U.S. government did was they had a section at both the U.S. Department of Agriculture and the National Bureau of Standards that worked on standardizing colors for particular products. So as you are making butter or as you are doing whatever you're doing, weaving cotton fabric, you can look at a batch of your raw material and hold up a card that has the right color on it.
15: But the need for standardization went beyond that. So many different industries were using colors, and they all had their own systems and ways to describe them.
3: So this group of people got together and they formed what's called the Inter-Society Color Council. And they decided that their job was to fix color just across all societies. And one of the first things that they started looking at was color names and color descriptions and finding a standardized way to describe color using plain language and to track color names across industries.
15: Here's an example. Let's say the military is ordering fabric for uniforms.
3: You can't just say, I need khaki, and khaki is kind of a light tan, because there are tens of thousands of light tans. So one of the ways that they thought about managing that was, okay, well, if we come up with a way to use a standard measurement system that is comprehensible across all the industries and sciences and artists, then we can also sort of key that to plain language descriptions that would be comprehensible to anyone who heard it, but specific enough that anyone within an industry would be able to understand what was being talked about.
15: And what do they come up with in this effort to standardize colors across different fields and industries?
3: Well, one of the things that's so fascinating is that they actually looked to lexicography and lexicographical principles to figure out how do we come up with a plain language system that will work for everybody. So one of the scientists in particular had done some consulting with a dictionary company, with Merriam-Webster, and saw sort of on the ground the difficulties of defining, and also understood the importance of this kind of communication, this broad communication.
15: And this brings us back to the dictionary entries Corey discovered, describing coral, sea pink, or begonia.
3: A deep pink that is bluer, lighter, and stronger than average coral, see Coral Sense 3B.
15: The voice behind many of those entries, which were created in the late 1950s, was a man named I.H. Godlove.
3: He was, at various points, the editor for the newsletter for the Inter-Society Color Council, but he was also the president of a number of academic societies that had to do with color. He was the chief physical chemist at DuPont for a while. He was kind of a Renaissance man during a time when color scientists were really specializing. So he was a chemist, but he was also an artist. He was a writer. He just had a broad interest in people and the way that they think about color.
15: Godlove was already working on a new system for the Color Council, but this was about big picture integration.
3: So he contacted Merriam-Webster and said, I have this thing that you're going to love for the next unabridged dictionary. And in fact, eventually they said, okay, send it to us. And he did, and they said, well, this is a good beginning. but it needs to be refined even more. And so he led the charge to essentially do what lexicographers do, which is to look at all of the written uses of a word and evaluate them. And sort of for lexicography, we divide those words up by meaning in context. But what he was interested in was looking at all of these uses of color descriptions and color names and matching a color name or a color description to a color that was in use. And because he was a scientist and he was a real social butterfly, so he had access to every person's color decks that he could find. And what he did was he would then map the color using a scientific formulation and figure out where, for instance, dull blue is. And then he would map the word onto all of the colors that use dull in their description or dull in their name. And in doing that, he discovered that actually we do natively as English speakers kind of divide up color spaces, we call them, in ways that you can use some of these modifiers like dull or dark, light, bright, vivid. And so he did that for something like 26 different shades of color. So, you know, red and then reddish, reddish, orange, and then reddish, orange, and then orange. And he did that for all of these shades to basically come up with tables that you could take a color that's, you know, gray lilac. It has this particular measurement in this system, which puts it in this quadrant, which makes it a dull, light, purplish blue.
0: So what were some of the changes he had to make for this to work in a dictionary?
3: Well, a lot of the changes had to do with the fact that if someone goes to an unabridged dictionary and they look up the word cerise and it says a dark red, great. But if it also is the same definition for maroon and claret and strawberry, well, what that communicates to dictionary users is that those words all have the same meaning and therefore they're all the same color. But people know they're not the same color. So what Merriam-Webster said to Godlove is, listen, you need to find a way to communicate what industry specialists call fine color differences between claret and strawberry and cerise and cherry. All of those need to be able to be differentiated.
0: And do you think the way it ended up in the dictionary was effective?
3: I love these definitions so much because I think they communicate so much about how color scientists see color in a really lovely, evocative way. And I think it would have been effective had there not been this huge break during the writing and production of Webster's Third. So the Third was released in 1961. Defining happened up until really 1959. I.H. Godlove died suddenly in 1954 in the middle of his defining. He died of appendicitis. And that's when I discovered the second person who had been helping with these definitions. And that was Margaret Godlove, I.H. Godlove's wife, who herself was a trained chemist and was a really remarkable scientist. But because of the policies of the day, when she and I.H. met at DuPont, she worked in the patent office and he was a chemist, and they eventually married, she had to quit her job. And so she was not a practicing chemist at that point. But because of I.H.'s interest in color and because of her own interest in it, she kept her fingers in the pie by helping him on the ISCC, acting as his lab assistant. So she took a lot of colorimetric measurements of color chips and helping essentially do the actual defining work for this rubric that her husband came up with.
0: So she ended up finishing the work.
3: She did finish the work.
0: And how does the work of I.H. Godlove and later his wife Margaret still show up in descriptions we might see now?
3: Well, the defining formula that Merriam-Webster and the God Loves settled on is not used in any other dictionary. But Margaret's work on that actually led to her being hired as a laboratory assistant and a colorimetry assistant for another company that was working on a color standard. So sort of a book of colors that you can use to measure against things. And in the process of her work for that color standard, she also ended up creating a bunch of formulas and a bunch of product descriptions, essentially, that led to one of the partners in that firm developing the first color mixing computer in use. So those weird definitions in Webster's Third are directly tied to the machine that your hardware store uses to mix up your gallon of, you know, matte wall paint in the color thermal, which, you know, is not necessarily the color thermal. It is a series of equations and percentages that are used then to mix those up.
0: How do we classify and organize color now? What are the systems that are in use?
3: I mean, we actually now are in a space where we can get printed color that's pretty even, and we can get it pretty cheaply. So a lot of industries have their own brand color maps and their own brand color chips that they get printed. But it also, we're in a space where, depending on how you encounter color, we're back to sort of using different ways of describing it. If you are someone who works in HTML, then you use hex codes for color. If you are a graphic designer, you use Pantone. If you deal with LED TV screens, you use one of like 9 different color systems. And among regular people, we have sort of gone back down to dumping those supplemental distinctions, the carnation rose, the rose dahlia. And we do still use the core system that God Love and the ISCC came up with of a dark red, a dull red, a bright pink, a bright yellowish pink. We still default to those because those systems are the most native to the way that we talk and think about color.
0: Corey Stamper is a lexicographer. Her new book is True Color, The Strange and Spectacular Quest to Define Color from Azure to Zinc Pink. Coming up, how different are our individual perceptions of color? We'll visit a lab to take a test.
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0: This is The Pulse. I'm Mike and Scott. We're talking about color and how we experience it. You've probably had an argument over whether a pair of pants is black or charcoal, or whether that beige sofa you ordered online is actually beige. Usually, these arguments come down to differences in how people talk about colors, or where exactly they draw the line between charcoal and black. But in some cases, the disagreement is much more fundamental than that. I don't think any case highlights this better than the notorious dress from 2015.
5: Last week, a picture of a dress was posted on Tumblr. Millions of people from all over the world saw it, and now it's being called the dress that broke the internet. Take a look.
0: It was a striped dress with a mixture of sheer and opaque fabric. The big question?
6: Do you see blue and black, or do you see white and gold?
7: It's the question that divided the internet, indeed divided this great nation. Now time for the great debate. What color is this dress?
8: It's clearly gold and white.
9: Black and blue.
25: It's totally white and gold.
9: There's nothing white or gold about it.
7: It's blue and black.
26: Yeah. Not blue and black.
27: This dress is white and gold. It
0: did start. People really fought over this. They couldn't believe that others were seeing something so different. Which begs the question, how do we know that anybody is seeing colors the same way? Reporter Liz Tung went to find out.
3: When I went to meet David Brainerd, a psychologist at the University of Pennsylvania who studies visual perception of color, I decided to jump right in with the big question.
28: Probably a lot of people wonder, how do we know that the blue I see is the same as the blue you see, and that this color that we both call blue isn't being perceived actually by you as what I would call red? So how do we know that we are seeing the same colors?
21: Yeah, I don't think we do know that we're seeing the same colors.
3: Okay, back it up, guys. We got an answer. Just kidding. But we can get closer to an answer.
21: So I think at the heart of it, in the end, we don't know. We actually, there's a lot, you know, I don't really know that your, not just experience of color, your experience of anything matches mine. So when we're talking about, you know, what does the strawberry taste like, or what does the red look like? How am I experiencing it as a subjective? We often call this qualia. What is the qualia that I'm experiencing?
3: Qualia is a term that describes our individual subjective experiences in terms of how they feel to us, like how much a headache hurts, or what a rose smells like, or how we perceive color.
21: We do not yet have any scientific way of directly measuring that aspect. That really is, I'd say, internal to all of us. It's a kind of private experience, and what we know about its commonality or lack of commonality has to arise by talking about what we experience, or things like, if I can tell two colors apart, can you tell them apart? And so there are things we can say that sneak up on that question.
3: In other words, there are lots of clues we can cobble together to draw conclusions about what most people are perceiving. With color, what really helps is understanding the mechanics of how we perceive it in the first place. And the first thing to know about that is that, strictly speaking, color does not exist out in the physical world, at least not how we perceive it.
21: So we might first start by, let's talk about the physical stimulus that leads to us having color, sometimes called the physical correlate of color, and the experience of color, and just keep in mind that they're not the same stuff, right? One is in our head, one is in the world.
3: So what produces the colors in our heads? It comes down to the interaction of light, our eyes, and our brains. You've probably heard of cones and rods, right? Both are what's called photoreceptor cells in our retinas. Rods help us see in the dark, but cones are the ones that allow us to perceive color. And most of us have three kinds: long, medium, and short, which we can roughly translate as red, green, and blue. Basically, light exists on a spectrum. You've got your short wavelengths, your medium wavelengths, and your long wavelengths.
21: And if we shine lights of different spectra into our eyes, we will perceive different colors.
3: You can see this in the case of a prism. You know the cover of Pink Floyd's album, Dark Side of the Moon? It's got the white line that passes through the triangle and comes out as a rainbow.
20: That's a prism dispersing light, which is white, into its constituent wavelengths. From the longest we can see, red, to the shortest we can see, purple. And the three kinds of cones we have, red, green, and blue, are each activated by those different wavelengths of light.
21: That's the sort of, call it the rubber meets the road step of vision. The light hits the cones and it's turned into electrical nerve signals.
20: Those nerve signals then go to the brain, which translates them into colors. And quick aside here, you might be wondering why, if we only have red, green, and blue cones, we're able to see other colors, like yellow, orange, and purple. The answer is that those colors exist in wavelengths that can be partially picked up by multiple cones. So wavelengths of around 580 nanometers stimulate both our red and our green cones, creating a unique signal that our brains interpret as yellow. And yes, I know this makes no sense from a color theory perspective. If you mix red and green paint, you get brown, but it's different with light. If you mix all the colors of the rainbow in paint, you get brown or black. But if you mix all the colors of the rainbow in light, you get white. So with just those three cones, we're able to perceive tens of thousands of colors. Okay, so back to cones and signals. The light comes in, different wavelengths excite different cones or receptors. They send electrical nerve signals to our brains, where some processing happens, and boom, we've got colors. So while we can't step inside each other's brains to know exactly how we each see a certain shade of red,
21: we know that for most people, those receptors and their properties are highly similar.
20: Which gets us closer to the conclusion that we do have a shared experience. And there's some evidence that indicates that we not only share the same equipment, we process things the same way too. For instance, brain imaging experiments have shown that across different people, the same parts of the brain will respond strongly to the same colors. And then we also have color matching experiments. For example, let's say David sets up three lights, red, blue, and green, and tells me to adjust

0: one of the tests David and his colleagues administer in their lab.
1: Sit down in that chair.
2: Okay.
1: Now you just have to put your chin in this little chin rest.
0: So I've got my chin in the chin rest, the lights are out, and I'm staring at a screen. Three gray boxes appear, and David's postdoctoral fellow, Fangfang Hong, reads out the instructions to me.
3: So on each trial, you will see three blobby stimuli showing up on the screen.
0: Blobs of color will briefly appear in each box. Two blobs will be the same color, and the third slightly different. They give me an old-school video game controller with three buttons on the right arranged in a triangle, just like the three gray boxes.
1: So two will have the same color, one will have a different color, randomly chosen. You just have to say which one was different.
0: So we count down.
4: 5, 4, 3, 2, 1. Begin.
0: The shapes appear in the boxes and then disappear. So I'm too slow.
1: If you don't know, you have to guess.
2: They all looked green to me.
1: Yeah, well, pick one at random and you'll get another try.
2: Okay.
0: I take a guess and I'm wrong.
2: Incorrect.
0: Another three shapes pop up.
2: Ooh. Oh, they all look... Oh, God, what if I'm colorblind? Okay, that was just a guess.
0: And another.
2: This is crazy. Are these all legitimately different? Or is one of them legitimately different?
1: One of them is always legitimately different, but they're hard.
0: David and Fangfang say most people get better with practice. Fangfang's an expert, so I ask her to help
5: cheating.
0: Me cheat.
5: Yeah. Just tell me all the answers. Left.
2: Oh, okay.
0: Now, this test wouldn't be able to directly answer whether or not my blue and David's blue are the same. But it's one of the kinds of tools in scientists' arsenal that, along with physiology and brain patterns, help them cobble together a picture of what people are probably seeing. A way to close in on that qualia question we mentioned before. I finished by asking David, what about just having people describe what colors look like to them? Does that get us any closer to figuring out what they're seeing? In theory, David says, maybe. If we had like a master list of names and descriptors that everyone agreed on, but of course we don't, which means again, we run into that same problem of subjectivity.
1: You know, this thing that you started out by wanting to know about, if I've got some coherent, consistent internal description of my color, how it comes out in words, as long as it comes out and goes in a consistent way, I just don't know if you're using the words differently than I am or you're experiencing it differently. And that's the part, you know, when I said that really makes it hard, it's that. You know, if you experience red the way I experience green or you experience color the way I experience sound, as long as we each have a kind of one-to-one relationship between the stimuli and our experience and have been taught the words to describe it, I don't know how we know that it's different or not.
6: That story was reported by Liz Tan. 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I'm Mike and Scott. 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Coming up, when sounds trigger color perceptions.
7: For example, the F chord when I'm playing the ukulele sometimes feels like a sunshine yellow. 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
1: This is The Pulse. I'm Mike and Scott. We're talking about

0: color and how we experience it. Our perceptions of color are individual, so what I call blue may be different from what you call blue. But some people have a different experience altogether. They form a mental image of a color when they think of specific letters, numbers, words, or when they hear musical notes. This experience is a common form of a condition called synesthesia. Actress Cynthia Erivo talked about this with the Hollywood Reporters Actress Roundtable last year.
1: What color is this?
2: Blue.
1: What color is this?
3: Oh.
2: Orange.
4: Oh, my God. Wow. What the?
1: What if we all do it together? What color is that?
2: Can you, if you make
1: one,
2: harmony.
1: 2, 3.
0: Nicole Curry wanted to know more about what it's like to experience the world in this way.
5: Synesthesia is a neurological crossover, the phenomenon where the stimulation of one sensory or cognitive pathway automatically and involuntarily triggers an experience in another.
6: I mostly experience the grapheme color synesthesia.
5: This is Cricket Matthews.
6: That's when I see a letter and associate the letter or a number with a color. And sometimes music also has colors. For example, the F chord when I'm playing the ukulele sometimes feels like a sunshine yellow. E's and E minors are a dark blood red. And A's and A minors are usually a deep purple.
5: Cricket is a creative writer and shared a poem with me called The Colors of Closeness. The poem is about Cricket's friend, Jay, and the colors that came to mind as their friendship deepened.
6: A purple 2 shades lighter than expected deepens into an ocean, shifting with shadows and squiggles that glow yellow. Floating above the threat of absence, that condenses into the color of the night sky, still holding on to the idea of sunlight. Then pink comes out of the blue, seeing, deciding to stay.
5: From a light purple, to ocean blue, to pink. And what did those transitions mean?
6: Those transitions marked our developing relationship, because first she was a coworker, then she became a friend, and then we became close friends.
5: Cricket also experiences synesthesia triggered by emotions.
6: That's where, when I'm feeling a strong emotion, I will also feel a color associated with that emotion. Sometimes there's texture too. For example, I have a good friend who feels like the texture of a patchwork quilt. And sometimes there's sparkles overlaying the colors. So there could be some different sequins and textures along with the color. I tend to just think of these colors. Some people actually see the colors in real life, but for me, I know that it's an internal experience. So one day I was hanging out with my friend and she told me that she was planning on moving with her family halfway across the world. And I thought, that is a big deal. So when I came home that day, I felt overwhelmed by grief, thinking of losing my friends. And while I was feeling this dark, heavy grayness from the grief, eventually I thought about how I want to support my friends despite the grief. And that's when her color became the most vibrant I'd ever felt it. Strong mint green color. When I was thinking about how, even though this is terrible, I feel terrible about her leaving, but I want to support her. The color came very strongly, and that reminded me that the love is more powerful than grief.
5: Have you ever thought about losing the ability? Like if one day you woke up without it?
6: Yeah, my mental health has been tanking for a while, and I've definitely not been experiencing it as much because of mental health issues. So, since my synesthesia is closely tied to my emotions, whenever I'm feeling really down, there's no color. Yeah, not even for music, not for people, not for letters. So it totally goes away whenever I'm feeling really down. And it felt really scary at first because this whole sensory experience that I had was suddenly gone. And it was confusing navigating the world and my emotions without the color, because I didn't realize how heavily I relied on the color to interpret the world. I've had to get used to the world without the colors. I make meaning out of it by thinking of it as an indicator of how I'm doing, like a pH strip test. The pH has certain colors, it means the pH is either acidic or basic or neutral. I feel like I will know that my mental health has bounced back whenever I get the full range of my colors back. I thought a few days ago when I was listening to music, a few came in the background, just a little bit. That was giving me a little bit of hope. And the letter J was red again. I thought, that's interesting. It's been a while since I felt that.
0: That was Nicole Curry speaking with creative writer Cricket Matthews, who experiences synesthesia. That's our show for this week. The Pulse is a production of WHYY in Philadelphia. You can find us wherever you get your podcasts. Our health and science reporters are Alan Yu and Liz Tong. Charlie Kyer is our engineer. Our producers are Nicole Curry and Lindsay Lazarski. I'm Mike and Scott. Thank you for listening.

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4: Live from NPR News in Washington, I'm Linda Kenyon. President Trump used what is known as a pocket rescission to cancel nearly $1 billion in congressionally approved funding, NPR's Eva Pukach reports.
5: The timing of the move just days before the fiscal year ends means Congress won't likely have time to address the cuts before they go into effect. The White House says the cuts focus on, quote, wasteful and harmful government spending. A majority of the cuts are to programs at the Department of Health and Human Services. Others target education programs for migrant students and a Department of Justice agency focused on reducing racial tensions. The pocket rescission drew bipartisan congressional backlash, including from Republican Senator Susan Collins of Maine, who chairs the Senate Appropriations Committee, who said she would work with her colleagues to address, quote, these illegal actions. Eva Pukach, NPR News.
4: Hurricane Nolo continues to meander south of Hawaii. Forecasters say it could bring more than 2 feet of snow, of rain rather, to the Big Island, along with the dangerous flooding and mudslides. Nolo is the third hurricane to batter Hawaii this year. NPR's Juliana Kim reports.
6: Big Island and Maui are expected to see heavy rain and strong winds this weekend. While the other islands may be spared from Nolo's harshest impacts, the entire state is reeling from months of natural disasters. That includes major storms and an earthquake. The state's governor, Josh Green, says over 1,200 homes have been damaged or destroyed as a result. He adds that recovery efforts will cost upwards of $1 billion prior to Nolo. Hurricane season in Hawaii is expected to last through November 30th. Juliana Kim, NPR News, Honolulu.
4: A new analysis of census data finds that for the fifth year in a row, the poverty rate for seniors has risen. NPR's Jennifer Ludden reports.
7: The AARP Foundation analysis found women are far more likely than men to age into poverty, and its own survey found just under a third of those 50 to 64 reported a significant drop in household income in the past 3 months. Foundation President Claire Casey says even a small disruption, like a car breaking down, can be devastating for low-income workers.
8: You're much more likely to end up in the long-term unemployed, and you're much more likely to end up in a job that makes less than the one you were in.
7: A third of older low-income adults also said they did not have enough savings to cover an emergency expense of $100. Jennifer Ludden, NPR News, Washington.
4: President Trump has rejected Iran's proposal to reopen the Strait of Hormuz. The president told reporters outside the White House that Iran wanted the U.S. to lift its blockade of Iranian ports, waive sanctions on oil, and observe a ceasefire that would include Lebanon. In addition, Iran said it would agree to talks in 7 days. You're listening to NPR. Facebook, Instagram, YouTube, and TikTok are refusing to run advertisements for an upcoming documentary on billionaire Elon Musk. As NPR's Bobby Allen reports, Musk has threatened to sue over the nearly four-hour film, calling it a hit job.
9: The documentary is called Musk. It's by Oscar-winning director Alex Gibney, and it's set for release next month. The film is a scathing look at the tech mogul's life, from his childhood in South Africa, his rise in Silicon Valley, including his takeover of the site formerly known as Twitter, along with his time in the White House. Gibney asks, how did one man become so powerful? It's a message deemed too political by Meta, YouTube, and TikTok, all of which have refused to carry ads about the film. That's according to a person close to the production who wasn't authorized to speak publicly. Earlier this month, lawyers for Musk threatened to file a defamation lawsuit over the film. Musk would not sit for an interview with Gibney. Instead, he used an AI-generated avatar of Musk as a stand-in. Bobby Allen, NPR News.
4: Starbucks is planning to close 250 stores in North America starting next week. The company did not say which coffee houses will close or how many of them are in the U.S. It also did not say how many of the stores are unionized. More than 700 U.S. Starbucks stores have voted to unionize since late 2021. Starbucks Chief Operating Officer Mike Grams did say the locations either are not delivering acceptable financial results or they are not providing the experience he says the company wants for its customers and employees. I'm Linda Kenyon, NPR News in Washington.
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Welcome to the audition room. 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Click on the button that says Donate, and you can donate to your heart's content. May I suggest if you're new to the whole donation process and pledging process, a way to start is to right off the bat be a sustaining member. Now, what do I mean by that? It helps us if we know cash flow coming in, just like you do in your household. If you know you've got a certain amount of income coming in each month, you can manage it. 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And that helps us do the same thing here with bills at the station for programming. So a sustaining member is a loyal listener who has decided to step up to the plate as a sustaining member and make a contribution on a monthly basis, regardless of the amount. 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You can do it that way. But if you set it up on a monthly basis, somehow it's less painful. It comes out a little bit, little drags and dribbles at a time. It's not so bad. But the Delta Passport is an interesting concept. It's a video-on-demand service that provides you with more than 1,000 hours of Delta College public media programs. 1,000 hours, that's like more than a day. Yeah, you get it. Now, why am I saying video-on-demand? This is radio. I know, but we all share under the same umbrella, and we share resources. And it's a neat idea. You'll be able to access even more episodes of your favorite shows, including Masterpiece, Nature, Nova, American Masters, and plenty more. 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And the neat thing is you can stop it at any time. You can increase it anytime you want. 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If it doesn't work out for you, you can say, well, I tried that, but it's not for me. But give it a shot. The only thing we need for the Delta Passport is a valid email to Delta Public Media, and you can, of course, access it on your computer, tablet, smartphone, Roku, or Apple TV, or all that kind of stuff that I don't really understand, but I know is out there. 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Carry your incidentals in it if you want them to keep from getting warm or cold. It's insulated. Or if you want to up the ante to $6 a month, the Delta College public media camp style mug. Not quite sure where they get the camp style. It looks sort of like a tin can, I guess, but it's pretty classy, blue and Delta College public media printed on the side. That for a 12 monthly payments of $60. And all of these are thank you gifts. Obviously, you can probably find a mug out in the marketplace for less than $6 a month. But that's not the point. The point is that you share with people that see your mug
that you're a listener to Delta Public Media, and that's what we would love you to do. 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Let's get on with some music in the audition room. Jennifer Nagley, local singer-songwriter, and Lost and Found.

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Couple selections by the Hot Club of Cowtown. Before You and Forget Me Nots. And we started the set off, the first set of the afternoon, with Lost and Found with Jennifer Nagley. I'm Rod Biebert. By the way, the Jennifer Nagley disc that is Chickadee from that selection, the Lost and Found. I'm Rod Biebert. You are listening to The Audition Room on Delta College Public Radio. And we're coming to you on the FM side, 90.1, also streaming on the internet at deltapublicmedia.org. 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And you can listen anywhere in the world that has an internet connection. We're on at 2, 7, 11, and 2 a.m., and of course, 2 p.m. on Wednesday on the FM side. Reminding you that we are in our fall pledge drive, a truncated pledge drive, only going 1 week this year in the fall to see how that works out, see if we can disrupt programming for only a week rather than, usually 2 months or something? No, I'm just kidding, Joe. But normally we go 2 weeks. We're trying to do it in 1 week this year and see how that operates. 877-472-7677. That's the number to call to make a pledge of support. And when you do that, we will send your way some thank you gifts. We've talked about the passport, the camp mug, the tote bag. I mean, obviously, you can find these items for less without having to contribute to the station. But think how much better you'll feel by contributing to the station and then carrying around the tote bag or the camp mug or here's one. I almost forgot. This is new. The Delta College Public Media logo wear, a fleece scarf. Pretty cool, huh? Especially since we're going to be needing those scarves in the next few months, coming up pretty soon. $5 a month on the sustaining side or $60 one-time contribution. They advertise it as soft and warm, extra long scarf, 100%, not 99, not 98, but 100% polyester fleece, anti-pill finish for lasting wear, midnight heather, I love the color, midnight heather, white Delta College Public Media logo, and four color, not three, not two, not one chintzy color, but four color embroidered PBS NPR logos. I'll get that right. Let's try that again. PBS and NPR. I should say that once in a while. Maybe I'd remember it. But if you don't want the fleece scarf, let me interest you in a stretch fleece headband for the same $5 a month. Cool weather accessory, poly spandex stretch fleece for shape retention. 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And we're so good that if you put it on a credit card, I think we send you the gift even before you pay all 12 installments. I think we do that because we trust you. 877-472-7677. 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And specifically 90.1 FM. I'm Rod Biebert. Glad to be with you this hour as we continue in the audition room. And Sweet Virginia, Careless Love. Bye.

Dancing Alone, Ottmar Liebert, from a disc titled Petals on the Path. And before that, the Black Dyke Mills Band, one of the great English brass bands in the spirit of pageantry. And before that, the top of that set, Sweet Virginia and Careless Love. I'm Rod Bieber. 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In our fall pledge drive, our one-week pledge drive, so I underline 1 week because it is shorter this year, and you're probably used to us going on for 2 weeks asking for money. 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And if you are one of the listeners, many listeners, in fact, that is a sustaining member, that you say, why do we keep coming to you asking for money? 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We appreciate it. But not everybody is a sustaining member. And this is an opportunity to maybe entice you to become a sustaining member. If you're not, if you already are, we thank you so much for your continued support, which pays for programming on Q9 or Delta Public Radio, allows us to present programming of a variety of programs throughout the workday, all made possible because of your generous financial support. And a sustaining member is someone who sets up their contribution to come out of their checking account or their credit card on a regular monthly basis. And the nice thing about it is you can set it up to fit your budget. You can change it, you suspend it, stop it, increase it, do whatever you want. You are in total control. 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And we send along thank you gifts. We talked about some of the scarf, the fleece headband, and the extra long scarf and knit hat. There's actually a combo. Somebody thought up the idea that, hey, why stop at just one of those contributions? Why don't we up the ante a little bit to $9 a month, which is $108 a year? But it doesn't sound like so much when you do it $9 a month. I mean, come on, we spend more than that on a cup of coffee from time to time over the course of a month. But for $9, you can get the combo every month, an extra long scarf and a fleece headband to go with it. Because if you have the fleece headband, you probably don't need the hat. It's like an either-or, I would think. I suppose you could wear the headband and a hat, but that'd be sort of dorky. So you don't want to do that. But get the extra long scarf and the fleece headband for $9 a month, or the extra long scarf and the knit hat for $9 a month. And, of course, you can probably find a knit hat and a scarf for less than $108 over the course of a year. But that's not the point. The point is it's a thank you gift to you from us here at the station for your financial support and making programming possible on Delta College Public Radio. I'm Rod Bieber. 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We're here every Wednesday at 2 on the FM side, and we stream at 2, 7, 11, and 2 a.m., and then also

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Automatic open. I think that means it opens automatically when it rains or something like that. Vented windproof canopy. I think that's so it doesn't collapse or something on a gust of wind, or maybe it doesn't float you off into the sunset like Mary Poppins. And a matching sleeve and a wrist strap. So there you go. You can't lose it. Just strap it around your wrist and carry it around all day indoors. And people ask you, why do you have the umbrella? You say, well, because I contribute to Delta College Public Radio and I don't want to lose it. 877-472-7677. That's the number to call. Let's go back to a little bit more music. And Frank and Vinny and Cry Me a River.

Cry Me a River, Frank and Vinny, from their disc titled Swing Zing. I'm Rod Bieber. 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That'll do it for us, and remind you that we're here every Wednesday at 2 for the Audition Room and every Thursday at 2 for Backstage Explorer. And we are in our fall pledge drive, our one-week pledge drive. We're going to hold us to it. 1 week is all we're going this fall, just to see how well our listeners respond, to make it a shortened, abbreviated pledge drive, hopefully with spectacular results. And a couple items here. We for thank you gifts, we send a variety of gifts your way for different levels of contribution. I almost forgot to mention the new stainless steel tumbler, 12-ounce NPR logo on it. That's for $5 a month sustaining member or $60 one-time contribution. Copper vacuum insulation, perfect for hot or cold beverages, and it knows whether to keep the cold beverages cold or the hot beverages hot. It's just one of those smart things that knows how to do that. Stainless steel rim, clear push-on lid. I think that's so you can tell if it gets dirty. Because, you know, these things that have the like the dark lids or something, you really don't know what grungy stuff is growing on there when you don't wash it. But with the clear lid, sort of reveals if you don't do your housekeeping. And the swivel closure, black matte finish with NPR logo in color. That's a, again, that's a new item. The NPR stainless steel tumbler, 12 ounce for a $5 contribution on a sustaining member basis. And as we mentioned at the top of the hour, the $5 monthly sustaining member might, you might choose the Delta Passport, a one-time donation of $60 or $5 monthly sustaining member, which again, the sustaining, quick exam here for those of you that were paying attention. The sustaining member is someone who puts their contributions on a credit card or a checking account debit so that every month you make a contribution just like clockwork. And if you decide you want to change your contribution, increase it, which we would like you to do, or you need to decrease it, you can do that as well. And by the way, we've got a special deal going on here. If you are a sustaining member already and you increase your sustaining pledge by $1 or more, I mean, think about that, just $1 or $2, that's all you need to do it, we'll send you a NPR webcam cover. So that you can cover your webcam in case you think that somebody has hacked your machine and watching your every move, you can put this webcam cover over it. And so far, we don't think anybody's figured out how to remove the webcam cover remotely. So I think you're safe there. That'll do it for us. And remind you that we're here every Wednesday at 2. We already did, but we're doing it again because we like to repeat ourselves, repeat ourselves, repeat ourselves. Number to call, 877-472-7677, 877-472-7677. I've only been doing this for about 30 years, so I'm just now sort of starting to get the hang of it. I'm Rod Bieber. Thanks for listening. Go out and make it a great rest of the day, and we'll see you later.

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4: Welcome. I'm Rod Bieber. It's Backstage Explorer, where we take you backstage and behind the scenes for a look at the fine arts activities happening near you. Our guests will be joining us shortly. In the meantime, let's listen to the news from NPR. Don't go away. We'll be right back after the news.
5: Live from NPR News in Washington, I'm Linda Kenyon. Chinese leader Xi Jinping says he agreed with President Trump to set up discussions on AI risks by November. NPR's Jennifer Pak reports from Beijing.
6: China says progress has been made in identifying which items to lower tariffs on, worth $30 billion of goods in each direction, without giving details, while the White House lists U.S. fish, wood products, cosmetics, and Chinese toys, holiday decorations, and small appliances as items to see tariff reductions. The White House also says China agreed to buy more American coal and that Beijing will address U.S. concerns on rare earth supply shortages. No mention of these in China's statement. Both Beijing and Washington say Trump and Xi agreed on Iran, that it should never hold a nuclear weapon, and that no country should charge transit fees on international waterways. Jennifer Pak, NPR News, Beijing.
5: Former Kennedy Center employees say several months ago, the institution's leadership canceled a plan to repair significant leaks in the main building. The center's board now says those leaks were so urgent that the complex had to close immediately. NPR's Anastasia Sulkis has more.
7: In a letter sent to two congressional committees, the whistleblowers say the center's current executive director, Matt Floga, had secured $9.3 million to replace and repair water leaks in the center's roof and soffits. Those repairs were approved in August 2025, according to supplemental documents also filed with Congress. But this April, the whistleblowers say Floga canceled the repair plan 4 months before the Kennedy Center's board approved shutting the arts complex immediately. They also say some of the waterproofing funds were diverted for repainting exterior columns and other cosmetic changes President Trump desired. The Kennedy Center did not respond immediately to NPR's request for comment. Anastasia Tsoulkas, NPR News.
5: A nor'easter is bearing down on New York, with officials saying the worst is yet to come. Jessica Gould from member station WNYC has the story.
8: Governor Kathy Hochul has called for a state of emergency in New York City and surrounding areas, urging people to stay home. She says not to underestimate the storm following a calm stretch Saturday afternoon.
9: Don't take this lightly. Don't tempt Mother Nature. Don't risk your life.
8: The rain is expected to intensify overnight and through Sunday morning with gusty winds and coastal flooding. And officials say a full moon could worsen flooding. Already, a few residents in coastal Queens were kayaking through the streets. And videos show cars entirely underwater around a hotel in nearby Edgewater, New Jersey. Officials are encouraging New Yorkers to avoid all travel through late Sunday morning. For NPR News, I'm Jessica Gould in New York.
5: You're listening to NPR News. Alabama has reached a settlement with TikTok. As NPR's John Ruich reports, the lawsuit accused the social media company of designing its platform to be addictive to kids and then misled consumers about it.
10: TikTok has agreed to pay Alabama $100 million, and that figure could go up to $300 million if certain conditions are met. A statement from Alabama's attorney general says the short video platform also agreed to implement a series of safety features designed to protect children. Those include a two-hour daily time limit extendable by parents, pauses that interrupt teens using the platform continuously, restrictions on nighttime access, and a prohibition on cosmetic filters for teen users. The TikTok agreement follows a similar settlement last month between the social media giant Meta and a group of states. That case also hinged on whether the social media platforms were designed to hook kids and whether the company was truthful to the public about it. John Ruich, NPR News.
5: Communities worldwide dedicated yesterday, 9/25, as Dolly Parton Day. The date was a nod to Dolly Parton's hit song, 9/5. Many states established the 25th to celebrate Parton's career as a singer-songwriter, actor, philanthropist, and an entrepreneur, as well as her commitment to increasing literacy. Fans donated to Parton's Imagination Library, while others celebrated by dressing up as the superstar and toasting with pink-themed cocktails. Parton died last month after a short battle with cancer. She was 80 years old. I'm Linda Kenyon, NPR News in Washington.
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0: Welcome to Backstage Explorer, where we take you backstage and behind the scenes for a look at the fine arts activities happening near you. I'm Rye Bieber. My guest is on the other end of our phone line. He is Fouad Fakhoury, music director, conductor of the Saginaw Bay Symphony Orchestra. Good afternoon, Fouad.
1: Good afternoon.
0: Another season begins. This is a little bit, I don't want to say unusual, but a little bit unorthodox maybe for a symphony concert. Why don't I let you explain what the symphony's doing?
1: Well, yeah, the season with something that I certainly haven't done here in Saginaw so far. The only way I can describe it is for audiences, for people who like 70s and 80s rock music, this is a concert for you to attend. We have a band that's going to be coming in and joining the orchestra, and they're going to be performing the music of Journey, the band Journey, and Queen, Freddie Mercury, that Queen. So,
0: and it's the whole program is those two groups, right? I mean, there's no William Tell Overture or anything like that.
1: No. This is a packaged pre-existing package concert where the band, I think there are four of them. I haven't met them yet, but they are four of them. They come out and, they sort of sing the songs, a set list of songs similar to what you go, for instance, to a rock concert or a concert, a more pop rock concert at a bar. It's a set number of pieces, and the orchestra is in the background performing with the band. And we also obviously have the choir joining us. The Choral Society will join us for a few of those songs, the Queen songs. But yeah, it's something we haven't done here, certainly since I've been here, and I can't wait to present it to the audience.
0: Now, some people would say that's a little stressful. You just mentioned a moment ago that you hadn't met them yet, and they're performing on Saturday with you. How does it all come together when you have actually one rehearsal, right?
1: We have one rehearsal, and the rehearsal is this particular concert. The rehearsal is the day of the concert, so we rehearse on Saturday before the concert, and then we give the concert. It comes together because, they perform these pieces a lot, and it's part of what they do. It's part of their repertoire. The orchestra, the music, obviously the orchestra musicians and the choir have had the music for a while. They've been rehearsing those the pieces on their own. So all I have to do is we get with them and we just sort of coordinate what they're doing with what the orchestra is doing and what the choir does. So there'll be a few places where we have to rehearse a few times, but in general, it's fairly simple. Everyone does their role, and you just combine them together.
0: Would you call it a tribute band?
1: I would, yeah. It's a tribute band. It's that type of, concert experience, where it's a tribute band. They come in. I think before I came, we did something here with ABBA. I think you might remember it. I'm sure you're part of that.
0: Yes.
1: So it's going to be similar to that. Yeah, they're a tribute band. They come in, they perform, and we perform with them.
0: So this is not something that 50 years ago would have been on the concert stage of a symphony orchestra season, but it just shows how the whole concert experience has evolved, hasn't it?
1: Yeah, it's shifted, it's adapted, and I wouldn't even go as far as 50 years ago. I would think maybe even 30 years ago or 25 years ago, you wouldn't see any of this. I mean, this is a new concept, similar to how you have movies now with performed, screened as the orchestra accompanies the movie. This is something similar to that. But, for me, the purpose of this is to put the orchestra in a different light for the audiences. And this goes, you can look at it one of two ways. Our audiences, our core audiences that really like the orchestra, the symphony orchestra, to perform the core repertoire, the traditional, I hate the word traditional, but what you would expect the symphony orchestra to perform, might not be terribly excited about an experience like this. Some may, but some may not. However, on the other hand, you will have a lot of audience members and potential concert goers that may come and attend this concert specifically because it's the music of Queen or it's the music of Journey, and they can relate to that music. And by performing, by bringing this tribute, this group of musicians that are the tribute band, and having them perform in front of the Saginaw Bay Symphony Orchestra, that might be something that's just appealing enough where we can attract the new audiences and new people to come and attend our concert.
0: Well, and people like a variety of music. I mean, to say somebody just wants to listen to classical music all their lives, maybe there are some people out there like that, but you know, most people listen to pop music and from time to time, and show music, and this is just an opportunity to, as you said, see another side of the orchestra. And you know, I might add, most of the members of that orchestra have probably played rock shows before as backup musicians, and so this is just another opportunity to let loose in a different way.
1: Absolutely, yeah, and it's you know, and even artistically speaking, it provides a different set of challenges that are real challenges, but that are different challenges from, you know, a concert, for instance, of performing Beethoven's, as we did last season, closing our season with Beethoven's Ninth. It's a different type of challenge. It's a different type of music, but it's just as engaging and it's just as exciting. And, you know, as I was looking at the music, studying it, some of those pieces, some of those songs are really, really well written. Especially the ones that I, for me at least, this is my own personal preference. I like Queen. I've always liked Queen. Some of their music, especially as they wrote it, is already almost operatic in scope. And when you perform it with a symphony orchestra, it just makes it that much more exciting and powerful.
0: It's Fouad Fakhoury, music director, conductor of the Saginaw Bay Symphony Orchestra, with a concert on stage Saturday night, the 26th, right? Yeah.
1: Yes.
0: 26th,
1: yeah.
0: At the yeah. Temple Theater. So you've not met the members of this band, but you know, how did you come up with the idea? Do you have a network of colleagues, of conductors around the country and around the world that you sort of brainstorm with, or you must have heard about this somewhere. It made an impression on you. You decided you'd try it here.
1: So there are a few of these types of bands or these types of shows that are, I mean, I hate using the word prepackaged, but they're basically shows that you hire to perform with an orchestra. So I've always, you know, known about these different types of places or these types of managements that have these groups and these types of concerts. The issue for us here in Saginaw has always been the cost. Many of these types of bands or shows cost a lot of money. So we're always careful about what we pick and what we can sort of, as an orchestra, the size of the Saginaw Bay Symphony Orchestra, what can we really do well and without breaking the bank. And this opportunity came up with this particular group of, you know, the concert is called, this outfit is called Jeans and Music. And so they reached out and we worked with them and the price was right. We could get this great talented band to perform with the orchestra. So that's how this particular collaboration happened with this particular outfit.
0: And a lot of it depends on, yeah, I assume they're doing some kind of a tour that they do this night after night with a few, you know, off nights in between. But a lot of it depends on how it works out with when the auditorium is available, when the group is available, when they're going to be in the area. I mean, a lot of stars have to align to make this thing work, don't they?
1: Actually, when I started talking, you asked about the rehearsal schedule, and I told you we're just rehearsing once, and it's Saturday morning. And I think we had to work it out that way because they are performing somewhere else, I think Friday, I think Canada or somewhere close by, but not here. And so we had to sort of, you know, make the rehearsal schedule fit with what they were doing before they came here so that they can finish what they were doing close by and then come here on Saturday morning, set up, then we rehearse with them, and then we give the concert Saturday night.
0: Now, there's a sound group of technicians with the Temple Theater. Does this organization bring their own sound people and their own lighting people too, in addition to their guitars and microphones?
1: No, I don't think so. I think with this group, it's mostly they come as a band, and we rely on the temple staff, the regular staff that supports our concerts to help with this. And the technical things with the lighting and with the sound is a little bit complicated because, obviously we have a band and we have an orchestra and miking has to sort of balance properly. But in general, that's the only challenge. The rest of it, it's not, there's not a lot of lighting and things that are going to be extensive. It's just going to be just a fun rock group from an orchestra. So other than the sound, I think that's going to be the most challenging, to balance a mic'd band with a full symphony orchestra. But we've done these before, whether it's in the Holiday Pops concerts when we perform with local singers that sing rock music or other types of concerts. So we can do those fairly quickly, actually.
0: Yeah. It's Fouad Foukouri, music director and conductor of the Saginaw Bay Symphony Orchestra, talking about the Queen and Journey concert this Saturday at the Temple Theater, 7:30 start. Should be a whole lot of fun. And then right after that, the next month, you're into another fun concert at the Temple Theater.
1: Yeah, this season has been really, really interesting. Just the way it worked out, it's almost as though it's two seasons that are kind of separate. With the first three concerts, the one in October, November, and December, lean much more towards the pops types of concerts. And then when we come back in the beginning of the year, February, and then our season finale are more classical, classically oriented concerts. So the second concert that we come back to is unique in a couple of ways. First of all, it is a Halloween-themed concert. And for us to be able to make it work to where it was close enough to the date of Halloween, we had to change the date of our concert. Typically, we have our concerts on Saturdays. This one we're giving on Thursday, simply because we needed to get the venue at the temple, and that was when we could get the venue. But the entire music selection for that particular concert on November is related to Halloween, and our audience can come in dressed in their favorite sort of costumes and listen to some great music from E.T., Jurassic Park, things, Tom and Jerry. We have a piece from the cartoons Tom and Jerry. So it's just a multitude of different pieces that are specific to that type of, to Halloween and Halloween theme.
0: When is the last time you conducted a concert on Thursday that wasn't the 4th of July?
1: It's been a long, long time. Most of the concerts I've ever done are Fridays or Saturdays. But we needed to do it that way if we wanted to keep the theme of Halloween. And really, I mean, we worked it out in the office, Cameron and the staff at the office and me. We wanted a concert where we could engage our audiences, where they can come in dressed for Halloween, whichever way they wanted to dress, and come celebrate with the orchestra Halloween. So that's why we had to adjust the date.
0: That's going to take a few magic markers in people's calendars to remember that the concert's on a Thursday.
1: I know. Yeah, that was one of the things that was sort of concerning. But I think we can, we'll make enough announcements about that specifically so that people hopefully will not make that mistake.
0: Yeah, it's interesting. I was looking at the season. I sort of was struck by the same thing that. The first half is light. I don't want to say lightweight because they're challenging pieces, but a little bit more of a pops feel. And then there's the Christmas pops, which tell us a little bit about that.
1: So the Christmas pops is a traditional holiday concert, which is traditionally. Our audiences expect to hear certain music at that particular concert. The standards, the Christmas classics that we perform on that concert. I always like to also include, if I can, a different component with that one, and especially the young, young kids. And this year, again, we will have the youth orchestra performing side by side with us for the second half of the concert, which is wonderful. It's always a pleasure to have those members of the young members of the youth orchestra performing side by side with the Saginaw Bay Symphony Orchestra musicians. And it's a combination, you know, when the kids or the members of the youth orchestra join us, we will be performing some holiday selections, but also we perform some classical pieces or some pieces from the symphonic repertoire. And I always try to do that because we only get 5 concerts a season, yes?
0: Yeah.
1: So I want to provide those young kids with the opportunity to really get to perform next to seasoned professional musicians, and to perform some challenging works so that they can get a sense, even a slight sense, of what it is like to really be challenged as an orchestra player, and what it is like to actually play next to a professional musician. So that's why we always do it that way.
0: You know, it is life-changing. I mean, that sounds a little bit dramatic, but it sets the whole music experience up several notches when they come on stage and play their pieces with the big orchestra and realize that there's a whole nother world beyond them that they were, I mean, there's no way to know it until you experience it.
1: That's right. And, you know, it not only does it do that for the young kids, but I also notice it with the members of the orchestra, the professional members, the SBSO members. They also, it touches them in a different way, and they perform in a different way that we don't do. I don't know what it is. It's a combination of both having the young kids from the youth orchestra. The minute they sit next to the seasoned professionals, something changes, and both of them step up and meet at a level that makes the entire experience really unique and quite interesting and extremely rewarding. I mean, for me, it's a highlight. I'm sure for the musicians and for the young musicians of the youth orchestra, it's a wonderful highlight. And the audience always are great when we have that as well.
0: It's a great experience. It's going to be challenging, the pieces we've chosen. But I'm thinking back over the years that we've always chosen challenging pieces for this, and they rise to the occasion. They do.
1: Yeah, they always do. And that's partially what's so exciting about it, is that everyone rises to the occasion. I mean, the adults help the kids, and then the kids immediately perform at a completely different level the minute they sit next to the adults. It's just a wonderful, and you mentioned it, it is life-changing, especially if you're a young musician. That moment when you perform next to the seasoned players, the professionals, I mean, you know, you can look at it even online. You can go to YouTube, for instance, and watch some kids performing with NBA players, right? When they just get on the field together, there's a sense of just genuine excitement from the younger players, but also you feel from the adult players, you know, I'm talking about the YouTube videos of the basketball players, the older professional NBA players become almost kids again. I mean, you can see them returning into what brought them the joy of the game, which is, you know, when you're young, you just play. It's not a career. It's not a job. It's just something you do because you love it. And you get that sense again when you have adults sitting next to these young musicians.
0: It's Fouad Fakhoury, music director, conductor of the Saginaw Bay Symphony Orchestra, talking about the season coming up with the Saginaw Bay Symphony Orchestra. Kicks off this Saturday, 7:30 at the Temple Theater. So we're sort of doing a Cliff Notes version of what the season is. Now it's Christmas season is over, and now we're into the February concert.
1: Yeah, that February, now we've sort of moved away from the pops. In February, we have 3 big pieces on that program in February. The first one is Restless Oceans by Anna Klein, Anna Klein is a contemporary composer. She's writing music today. This is a shorter piece. It's about 4 or 5 minutes long, but it's a great work in which the orchestra stomps their feet and sings as they perform. It's really just quite theatrical. It opens that concert. And then we have a guest artist, Sergei Babayan, who's a terrific pianist. And I'm so excited to present him to our audiences here in Saginaw. He's one of those pianists that is really, really extremely well-known and brilliant pianist that is, if you're serious about piano music and you know piano music, you will know his name. And he's coming here to perform with us Rachmaninoff's Rhapsody on a theme by Paganini. And then after intermission, we do Prokofiev's Symphony No. 5.
0: Not an easy piece.
1: No, none of them are easy. That's a tough program. All of them are difficult. But Prokofiev's Fifth, it's been one of those pieces that I've wanted to do here for a while, especially because I have a couple of musicians that have been requesting it for years now. You know, when are we going to do Prokofiev's Fifth? Can we do Prokofiev's Fifth? So, I found an opportunity to be able to do it this season and we're going to perform it.
0: So we've learned that if we just nag you and nag you, eventually you give in.
1: That's right. If you there's nagging and then there's budgeting. And if the budgeting and the nagging, they sort of crisscross at the right point, then things happen.
0: And then after the February concert?
1: Then we finish the season in April, and it's on April 24th. And that concert has three pieces as well. Bartok's Romanian Folk Dances, Mozart's Violin Concerto No. 5, featuring our own concertmaster, Sonia Lee, and then Beethoven's Symphony No. 3, the Eroica, concludes our season.
0: That's going to be a fun program. I love the Romanian folk dances. Those are amazing. I guess there's a story that Bartok actually went into the outbacks and he took battery-operated recording material and recorded live folk music in these out-of-the-way places in the middle of nowhere, and
1: there was a big movement with him and Kodai as well. They would go and they would, I mean, they came at a time, this was in the early 1900s, right, up in 1920s, 30s, 40s. They realized that a lot of the music that was folk music from that area, whether Romania, Hungary, Bulgaria, that region had a lot of music that was orally transmitted. It was never written. It was just generationally sort of passed down through generations. And they realized that it was changing and it was disappearing, that a lot of the generations of the elderly generations were sort of passing on, and they were not passing that music on to the future generations. So they made it a point to either notate it, to go into these communities and either notate it manually, or recording, obviously, especially portable recording at that point was in its infancy. But they, you know, they made an effort and they recorded a lot of this music. And then somebody like Bartok took that music and created orchestral pieces based on those folk music that they had recorded and had heard all from those old timers.
0: And it's really cool stuff. It's really a neat thing. And of course, how can you go wrong with doing the Beethoven Eroica Symphony to close the season?
1: I know. You can't. There's nothing. I mean, that's just one. I mean, people have asked me before, you know, which piece I like, which symphony I like of Beethoven's. I love all of them, but the third is really, really special, and I'm really looking forward to the Eroica. Yeah.
0: Just finish the season with a nice juicy slice of E-flat music.
1: Yeah. and it's, you know, I mean, it's the third is just a monumental piece. It's long, and it's for me, it's revolutionary. It's a piece that he wrote earlier in his symphonic works. You know, I mean, he wrote 9 symphonies. Obviously, it's the third one, but it's just so revolutionary and so advanced, and create such a large leap between the second symphony and the third symphony it's almost a different work, almost a completely different composer even. It's just a revolutionary piece, and I can't wait to do it.
0: Well, it's good that you're doing it this year, because it comes on the heels of the Beethoven 9 that we just did last May, or April, or May, whatever it was, close the season.
1: Right.
0: So it's not that it's fresh in your memory, but it'll be familiar to some people, obviously, that enough to be able to make the comparison of two great monumental works by the same composer.
1: Right. Yeah. And you know, I mean, this is now speaking technically, but you know, larger orchestras have the ability, because of their larger seasons and their number of concerts that they give, to be able to come and, you know, perform in a single season, do all of the Beethoven symphonies. You know, some orchestras do them within 2 weeks, even. You know, they put all of the works of all the symphonic works of Beethoven within 2 weeks. We don't have that ability, because we only give 5 concerts in a season. But that was partially what I was thinking when I did the 9th. Last season finished with the 9th, and then I came back and will finish this upcoming season with the 5th. You know, I might not be able to do a lot of them within one season, but if I spread them within 2 or 3 seasons, you will get a little bit more of this consistent sort of serving of Beethoven symphonies. And the hope is that, you know, you can, what you said, which is compare them and sort of anticipate them even for audiences that like Beethoven's music.
0: It's Fouad Fakhoury, music director, conductor, Saginaw Bay Symphony Orchestra. So you concluded the concert last season with the Beethoven 9, and then I understand you sit by the door with your baton and wait for the calendar to change to September, so you can go back out and conduct again. But I suspect you probably did some other things this summer. Any guest conducting? Any trips that you took?
1: No, this summer was really, really busy with, you know, I did do some writing, but mostly it was just busy with personal stuff. You know, our daughter finished high school, and we had to get her ready for college. We went and spent about a month in Europe. Her first semester is in Scotland. We just got back from Europe yesterday we came back from Rome. So we've just been traveling for the past 5 weeks. So that's what mostly I've done recently.
0: But you're writing some works, obviously, as a composer. New works scheduled for the performance stage yet?
1: Nothing for the performance stage yet, but there's a piece that I'm really, really excited about that I'm working on right now. And it's just, I have a lot of sketches. I mean, I've sketched it out. I just need to sort of sit down and put it together and really learn a new. I mean, I'm sure your wife knows this. Finale, which is the program, the computer program that I've used for a long, long time, is no longer supported. So now I'm learning a new program called Dorico. And so that's what I'm working on right now, is sort of becoming a little bit proficient at that program, so that I can enter all the music into that software.
0: You know, it's amazing. You think of the composers like Beethoven, we've been talking about, that didn't have the advantage of finale to be able to play back what he wrote. It boggles the mind to think that they never heard it physically until it was rehearsed, after they had spent, in some cases, months and years writing. How amazing. And you just wonder if how they output so much music under those circumstances. But they didn't know any different.
1: That's right. That's the technology they had at the time. That's what they had. They had a piano instead of a computer. They had to learn how to be proficient at playing the piano, obviously. They were almost all the composers back then were great pianists, and or whichever instruments they play. You know, if they're a violin, they played any instrument that they played well to compose enough on it, and then they just sort of wrote it out and then gave it to the orchestras. But I have to tell you, I was just on a phone call right before our interview with Chris Brubeck. We are performing. We are part of a consortium in Texas with my orchestra in Texas, of a new piece that he wrote called Rhythms of the Range. And it's about the music of his father, Dave Brubeck, and how Dave Brubeck grew up on a ranch in California with a father who was a rancher and a mother who was a pianist and an artist. And that balance, Dave wanted to be a rancher and a cowboy, but also wanted to do music. And he had that duality, that sort of constant tug of which one do I want to be more? And obviously then history is, you know, he became a great jazz pianist and the wonderful, you know, the Dave Brubeck that we know today. So Chris wrote a piece about that part of his life, his father's life, when he went and studied with Neil in France. But this piece was performed in Stockton, California last week. That was the first performance of it. We will be performing the second performance of it in November in Texas. And in the conversation that we talked today with Chris and the conductor that conducted it in Stockton Symphony, there's a list of an errata list, and an errata list is a list of errors or misprints in the score that is 9 pages long, that with tweaks that had to be done to the piece. So even with all the technology that we have, there are so many errors and many things that need to be changed after the first time you perform the piece.
0: Isn't that amazing? Yeah.
1: Yeah.
0: So, you know, you don't do a carbon copy of the Saginaw concerts in Texas and vice versa. I mean, you do really quite different works with each orchestra, don't you?
1: Yeah, I try. Sometimes there's overlap. Sometimes something works really, really well with one orchestra that I think, you know what, I have to do it with another orchestra, with the second orchestra. But often, yeah, it's different. And it's different, no other reason than, you know, different needs for the community, different styles of what the audience likes here versus there, and the organization's needs, you know. So that's why I program that way.
0: Well, and then you're composing, and like you said, you had personal things going on this summer. It would seem to me that to write music, you almost need a block of time where you can just devote headspace to writing and not be preoccupied with what piece am I doing in Wichita Falls, what am I doing in Saginaw, who's the guest artist. I mean, you need somehow to isolate yourself and really get a block of time devoted to composing, don't you?
1: That's right. And if you would ask me what was the most challenging part of the summer, it is that I did not have that block of time that I typically sort of save and really hold dear. I typically have those 2 months of the summer. There's about a period of about 8 weeks where I do completely change from the conductor. We go back to being a composer. Even if I don't write a lot of music, my head becomes more of a composer versus the conductor. I'm not thinking about anything relating to conducting for those few weeks and every summer. This summer, just the way it had to happen. I just had to do a lot of other things that are family related, with the move. We moved also apartments. So there's just a lot of stuff that we had to do. And so I didn't get those eight weeks that I typically get. But there's always next summer.
0: That's right. And it's important to do the things you did when you can do them. Obviously.
1: That's right. Yeah, exactly. Absolutely, yeah.
0: Fouad Fakhoury, music director, conductor, Saginaw Bay Symphony Orchestra concert this Saturday. Give us the particulars again of the concert on Saturday.
1: If you like the music of Queen and the music of Journey, and you're a big fan of rock music, come attend. You're going to have a wonderful time. It's going to be a wonderful band performing the music with, I think it's two guitars, drum set and a keyboard, and the orchestra is performing behind them, you know, backing them up, and the Choral Society as well will be performing with us on a few pieces, a few songs from Queen. It's just going to be a great, great event, and it's a great way to start the season.
0: Indeed it is. Fouad Fakhoury, thank you for joining us, and much success, and we'll see you on Saturday at the Temple Theater.
1: Thank you very much. Can't wait.
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Couple selections of Queen, the band Queen, the Killer Queen, and in front of that, Somebody to Love. And we started that set off with Journey, Wheel in the Sky. I'm Rod Bieber. You're listening to The Audition Room. You're listening to Backstage Explorer, rather. Audition Room was yesterday, wasn't it? I'm living in the past. I'm kind of coming to the future now. Backstage Explorer. I want to thank Fouad Fakhouri, music director, conductor of the Saginaw Bay Symphony Orchestra, for his always willing to visit with us. Most of the time, he comes out to the station in person, and he's got a lot on his plate this week, and so we connected by phone, but always willing to speak with our audience and share insights into what goes on in a composer's life, a conductor's life, a musician's life. Not that conductors and musicians are separate entities. They're both musicians. But always willing to come out and visit with us, either by phone or in person, Fouad Fakhouri. We're fortunate to have him in town as the conductor of the Saginaw Bay Symphony Orchestra. And you're going to have a blast at the Queen concert on Saturday at the Temple Theater. It's something that symphony's never done before, a rock concert complete with I call it a tribute band, and I think that's probably fair to say, but a great band. And friends and neighbors of yours in the orchestra and in the Choral Society, too. They'll be joining us, letting their hair down, the Choral Society members, and getting a little wild and crazy, singing the songs of Queen. We'll leave you with what else? A little bit of Queen again. Life, let's see, what do we got in it? Life is Real. I think that's the selection we picked to go out on, and remind you that we're here every Wednesday at 2 for the Audition Room and every Thursday at 2 for Backstage Explore. 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I'm Rod Bieber. Thanks for listening. Go out and make it a great rest of the day, and we'll see you later.

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3: Live from NPR News in Washington, I'm Linda Kenyon. President Trump says he's rejecting a short-term plan offered by Iran to reopen the Strait of Hormuz after 7 days. The proposed plan would also have temporarily ended hostilities in order to restart ceasefire talks with the United States. NPR's Emily Fang has more.
4: Iran had proposed the plan this week at the United Nations General Assembly meetings in New York, a plan very similar to a memorandum of understanding that the two countries agreed upon back in June. And Iran's president told CBS News he'd allow UN nuclear inspectors into Iran if there were a long-term ceasefire deal with the U.S. But Trump wrote on Truth Social Saturday morning, quote, "Iran cannot have a nuclear weapon," and then told reporters before departing for Tennessee that the plan was not acceptable. Trump claimed Iran was negotiating out of a position of weakness and said they were, quote, "dying." Emily Fang, NPR News, Washington.
3: In Hawaii, Hurricane Nolo is still moving close to the island chain, but as Hawaii Public Radio's Bill Dorman reports, the impacts are turning out to be less catastrophic than anticipated.
5: The National Hurricane Center still expects Nolo to strengthen to a major hurricane on Sunday and peak in intensity on Monday, but its impact on the islands is now projected to be less than originally feared. Tropical storm force winds are howling through parts of Hawaii Island and may develop at high altitudes on Maui, but forecasts of wind speeds and rainfall have declined. The storm center is moving west and expected to pick up speed as it moves further away from the island chain. Still, the National Weather Service says strong and gusty winds are possible for all the Hawaiian Islands this weekend. For NPR News, I'm Bill Dorman in Honolulu.
3: Hawaii is still recovering from two previous storms, Hurricanes Lala and Lowell. ICE has arrested about 100,000 people over the last 2 months. As NPR's Jasmine Guards reports, ICE is now planning to create mobile detention units for detainees.
6: ICE has been expanding its detention capacity for a while. Earlier this week, the Department of Homeland Security, which oversees ICE, signed construction contracts worth over $7 billion to expand immigration detention in New York, Texas, Arizona, Florida, and California.